0: I go to where I'm free.
1: There will be many other nights like be standing here with someone, someone. There will be other songs, another fall, another spring, but there will never be another other lips that I may kiss, but they won't thrill me like yours used to. Dream a million dreams, but how can they come when there never be another?
2: All right, Defenestrated. That was Paul Blackman. A little tribute to Sonny Rollins. And before that, Mono Neon and Grandma Liz, Oblivion, When the World is Tossing Me. You know I love Mono Neon and the way he looks after his Grandma Liz with her memory loss problems. Great stuff to find on Bandcamp. And we started off with Skip Hop Stumble, a Bernie Worrell and John McIntyre remix from early 2010s, I think. All right. Lots of stuff to play tonight. I have about 4 hours of music to fit in 2 hours, like we do here on Defenestrated. Don't know how it's going to work yet, but we're going to move into something from Flea right now.

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I say peace. 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Chris Natrell. Chris Catrell. 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What happened to him? Chris Natrell and the big Chris Patrell and two Fat Fire.

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0: just complain.
1: All right, Defenestrated. That was the Mekons. I saw them last night in Woodstock at Bearsville. Where were you? That was Sad, Sad, Sad from their album that just came out. That's a remix of their record that came out last year that was called Horror. This is called Horror or Bowl. And it's Tony Maimone of Perahubu did the remixes. And that was a great, great kind of duet with Sally Timms and my old friend Eric Bellis. Sad and sad and sad. I said it wrong. All right. Before that, we played State of Emergency. Also, brand new, just last Friday, I think, Lee Scratch Perry and Mouse on Mars. 8-minute epic about everything gone wrong. I guess he knew before he died. And posthumous release. Before that, Willow Weep for Me, a great one from Flea and his record from this year. All right. Now, a little tribute to James Blood Ulmer, who died this week. This is from 1978. This is Moon's Shine.

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0: 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All right, let me catch you up on what we just played. That was Pieces of a Dream by Mike, all caps, M-I-K-E. Before that, brand new music from Zoe Amba, Child You'll See. They have made a departure from their free jazz stuff into some kind of country thing, and it's great. Before that, Permutations 3, I Don't Work, Dig. This is Steve Lacy and Brian Jason. Before that, Suite Number 11, Nothing. DJ Spooky, Giancinto Scalzi, Turlock Gurtu, and Bill Laswell. And before that, Soweto Messenger from Art Ensemble of Chicago. Before that, A Change Is Gonna Come by Lonnie Holly. Before that, Tria Boya, Don Cherry, Nana Vasconcelos, and the troupe from Cordona albums. In an Expression of the Inexpressible by Blonde Redhead, and we started off with Moon's Shine from James Blood Ulmer, who sadly died this week. All right, I want to thank Theo Four for filling in for me last month. He did a great job. You can go back in the archive and hear it. And even better, he did a pretty funny imitation of me. I think the idea was a pretentious Frenchman's phony voice. All right. But also in the archive, I want to point out a great show. You all know Spike Priggins and his great Wednesday noon show. On May 27th, he did a tribute to Martin Hannett. Martin Hannett is a very defenestrated kind of artist, and Spike devoted 2 hours to celebrate his birthday with wonderful, wonderful stuff from the Derudy column, ESG, New Order, and Joy Division, of course, Magazine, just everything, Rare Things. It was great. So go back into wavefarm.org. Archives and find Spike Priggins' show from May 27th. Highly, highly recommended. All right, coming up now, this is something that was so big online a couple weeks ago, and it's so good, I'm going to play it. Maybe you didn't hear it. I don't know. Maybe it was just a Twitter thing. But this is Dunana by Siba, a Syrian woman living in Germany, and the DJ Monkey Man.
1: استقصي جذورنا وهدموا بيوتنا وجرموا وجودنا وزيفوا اصولنا فرقوا احبابنا وذبحوا اطفالنا واسترخصوا دماءنا

with Londonderry, her royal quarter, true delivery, like Brady Head, very wild, become amongst his very, really grand, and then the women to with a weight can, and then Hip, Francois, Adrian, Wilvier, Thomas, Gainsborough, Edmund Spencer, Stella Benson, James Ross, William Simon, Winston, Churchill, very titanically, in their very truly great manners of Arthur Burton Rasco, very heroically, James Weldon Johnson, Claude McKay, Booker Tully of Earl Washington, Gowdy Cullen, Sarah Neil Hurston, Jean Toomer, Walter Francis White, and James Langston Hughes had very excellently come amongst his very, really grand men and women to Dominikos Theotokopoulos, very titanically, in his very truly great manners of Jesus Christ, very heroically, Macon as Papa had very ironically come amongst his very, really grand men and women to Helen Maria Fisk of Franz Hals, Victoria Marie Sackville, John Albert Macy, George Gershwin, Stark Young, Hector Hugh Monroe, and Floyd Dell, very titanically, in their very truly great manners of Henry Louis Macon, very heroically, Lionel Ferret, and Joseph Hubert, Maria Luigi Carlos, Zenobia Salvatore, Cherubini, Jean-Antoine Watteau, Robert Smith Hitchens, 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Louis Macon, very heroically, Jesus Christ had very benevolently come amongst his very, really grand men and women, to Michel de Notre Dame, Byron, Theodore Waltz and Storm, David Diamond, Irving Babbitt, Asa Gray, Eric Temple Bell, and Randolph Silliman Bourne, very titanically, in its very truly great manners of Berenice Anne, very heroically, the very tempestuously scriptural way of Sarah Paul Hart and Henry Louis Macon had very ironically come amongst her very, really grand men and women, to John Barton Waldemar, Don de Gabriel Rossetti, Anna Wickham, Jules Emile, Frederick Massenet, 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

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perfectly, really grand men and women, to Claymore, Philibert, Leo, Delib, Plotinus, Emmanuel Holloman, Julius, Praxiteles, Susanna Haswell, and John Barton Waldemar, very Titanic Lee, and their very truly great manners of Henry Lewis Mencken, very heroically, Cosmo Hamilton Gibbs, Thomas Mallory, Christoph Willibald von Gluck, George Romney, Siegfried Lorraine Sassoon, and Sarah, as intended, had very horribly come amongst his very really grand men and women, to Sherwood Anderson, very Titanic Lee, in her very truly great manners of Sarah Powell Hart, very heroically, Zona Gale had very energetically come amongst her very really grand men and women, to Friedrich Schmettena, Grant Wood, Margaret Frances Halsey, Arthur Simmons, Benjamin Stolberg, and Henry Lewis Mencken, very Titanic Lee, in his very truly great manners of Mary Cassatt, very heroically, Publius Virgilius Morrow had very anarchistically come amongst her very really grand men and women, to Pierre Cecile Puvis de Chavannes, John Dewey, Alexis Emmanuel Chabrier, Albert Green Hubbard, Elizabeth Garver Jordan, and Ellen Anderson Golson Glasgow, very Titanic Lee, in their very truly great manners of Robert Bruce Balfour Stevenson, very heroically, Thornton Niven Wilder, George Santayana, Carl Maria Friedrich Ernest von Weber, Alexander Pope, Jean-Auguste Dominique Eng, and Henry Lewis Mencken had very acrimoniously come amongst his very really grand men and women, to Susan Ertz, very Titanic Lee. Thank you.

holy city. Because it is sunk so low, like loss, like big loss, because my heart heaves in its 26-year-old breast and spirit broken like an arrow under the immense tear whose power, sorrow, expands in all directions all the time, because it's tired and staked out and no amends to fill the duty and no windows to see the result forget itself and climb down from a bastion of steel or slip cautiously from a cake of cement, because your friends are as distant as stars from the street and your lover sighs and goes to sleep, leaving you, the dreamer, to the untender mercy of the clock, dirty dawn, job, school report, speeding ticket, all rushing forward to trip you up as you sidestep the ledge. And that ledge is a clean line, straight to the end, making straight to the end over and over again, making the same mistake. Though you pinpoint it, track it down, and wipe your target clean, they'll still trip you up. Because it's not architecture or instinct or cultivation or the last word or the tops or justice or the right of way or extra fine quality or cheap or even reasonable. Because the rain is as classical as ever, the people sleep late and grumble, the traffic stalls and monsters your breath, and money talks and money screams and tortures you, and maniacs grab at your pocketbook and grope your ass, and the best poet in town packs a gun. Because there's no way back or out, just a tighter and tighter squeeze with junk to drown your sadness and junk to wire your madness. Because you feel imminent death all the time, though I'm not afraid, no, I'm not afraid. Because it's throwing a bright idea straight to hell and becoming the slow and patient destruction of all you ever wanted to do.

Liberation Walk. 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

the point of freedom without feeling free, without round.

jump into womanhood.

All right, Defenestrating. That was a little bit of Wave Cannon by composer Joseph Julian, composed for oboe in 1977. Before that, we played Mood Liberation Walk by Night Beauty, which is spelled NiteBjuti. And this is Candace Hoy's Val Gianti on turntables and bassist Mimi Jones. And before that, we played question number two, Arkansas Man. This is heavy duty San Francisco skronk from the late 70s. Before that, I don't remember. Didn't quite work out. I don't remember what I was trying to do there with Peter Gabriel. But before that, Some Other Time worked out perfectly from X, and Holy City from the poet Ann Waldman. Before that, Under the Old Apple Tree by Knuckles O'Toole. Found this at the bookstore out on 9G, a little bit south of Hannaford for a dollar. Odd, spooky, barrel house piano. Before that, Robert Ashley and Paul DeMarinis with Sarah Menken, Christ, Beethoven, There Were Men and Women. This is an excerpt of a 120-stanza poem that Robert Ashley reads over the Moog from 1974. And started that off with Dunana, the Syrian rapper based in Germany, Siba, and Monkey Man is the producer there. All right, we're going to play a little more James Blood Ulmer. It's another track I really love of his, and going to get into that now. Oh, wait, but first, stay tuned after Defenestrated, because at 10 is Christopher Michael Hefner's Nighttime with Christopher Michael Hefner. His show tonight is called Early Summer Blur. He says, spring and summer make me tired. Do they make you tired? There's a haze over everything that only burns off once the sun goes down. Everything feels blurry and distant, and I find myself wanting to sleep through the day. Luckily, we don't have to worry about daytime. Let's take a night swim. Did you know the chain link looking patterns light makes at the bottom of a pool are called caustics? Stay tuned for that at 10. Right now, James Blood Ulmer's Love Nest.

right. Defenestrated, wrapping up. That was one more from the Mekons, Fallen Leaves. Before that, La Vie Est Belle by Stephen Brown. The one before Zero. Before that was the one before Zero. Andy Surreal, Jeannie Lee, Jimmy Lyons. That's a Black Saint record from, I think, 1977. Before that, the big hit, David Moss, John King, Otomo Yoshide. And before that, Love Nest, James Blood Omer. From 1979 with George Adams, Cecil McBee, and Doug Hammond on drums. All right, one more song now for the night. This is A Place in the Sun. Defenestrated will be back next month. Thank you very much. Place in the Sun, Marine Girls. This is for Eliza.

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11: 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This is Nighttime with Christopher Michael Hefner. I'm your host, Christopher Michael Hefner.

feel like my head though is so full of shit that I'm never really gonna be able to see the person or recognize the person that I wanna be with or that I feel is meant for me. Who knows? I think it could just pass me by, you know, you miss that slot, you miss the timing. Timing is everything. Timing and lighting.

And since we are exactly halfway into tonight's program, it's time to let you know what we've been listening to. Right now, we hear Matt Christensen with Los Angeles. Before that was Tempers with Push Pull. We heard Orcas with Pallor Seeds. Tropic of Cancer played Stop Suffering. L1 by Beacon came before that. We heard Not Waving, featuring Johnny Standish with Sway. Gelset came before them. Vromb with Amalgam. Johnny Jewel played The Key. We heard Standish Carlion with Industrial Resort. Supermodel from their brand new LP with Cindy. We heard an old one from Vessel with Lush, and began tonight's show with James Place and Timing and Lighting. So, speaking of timing, there's still another hour of this show to listen to if you want it, right here on WGXC Acra 90.7 FM. And the name of the show is Nighttime with Christopher Michael Hefner.

0: And we are closing in on the last little bit of tonight's program. I hope you've enjoyed some hazy early summer night listening. Tonight, right now, we're listening to Avenotto with Die Unterlungen, a perennial favorite of mine, from his score for Kinder der Sonne, a film that I have not seen. Before that was Drift Machine. We heard Andrea Teji with Mama Matrix, Most Mysterious. Rame played Coax. Before that, White on White with Double Line. Makoto Sakamoto. Space Africa came before him with SDTL. We heard Tomorrow the Rain Will Fall Upwards with Reverberasia. Reverberasia is the name. Lucretia Dalt came before that. We heard Matt Christensen. Oh, that's the first track of this hour and the last track of the previous one, as it turns out. Los Angeles. So that's it. That's all we heard. That's every song for the night. Thank you for listening. This has been Nighttime with Christopher Michael Hefner right here on WGXE Acra 90.7 FM. Good night.
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Horrible. 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A voice from a glass room is entering your face. 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Goodbye, Mike.

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0: 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El Bugo, at this time, I'm the speed border. Let's wake the bunch of...
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नहीं जाना।

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Visibility 10 kilometers or more. Clouds scattered at 1,800 feet. Overcast at 3,700 feet. 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

0: This is fantastic.
1: Beautiful. Inspiring.
0: Is there some point at which we have to start thinking what is actually going on?
1: Because I'm not supposed to be here.
2: We'd be better elsewhere.
0: I'm taking things as I find them, and I therefore assume as you would see them if you were going to the same place. Go back to normal aspects of society.
3: Freedom and choice.
0: This is a combination that
1: makes people feel elevated.
0: Fantastic.
4: And how far do you think we could take this ultimately?
2: I think it's important to constantly be asking that question.
0: I'm always doing that, you know.
1: I think what you end up with is more knowledge.
2: Which would basically mean that everybody has a stake in the pie, everybody has something.
0: Everything comes together, and it's just one of those magic moments.
2: And that has profound consequences. And we heard that number of times around the world.
0: And I did wonder, I'm not kidding you, if it became possible right now
2: to make people better. And perhaps you can give me some insight.
0: Oh yeah.

0: educational niche growth is essential. We need more creativity, originality, inspiration. I remember arriving there and thinking, this is fantastic. Beautiful. This is some point at which we have to start thinking, what is actually going on? I'm taking things as I find them, and I therefore assume as you would see them if you were going to the same place. Because I'm not supposed to be here. Freedom and choice. This is a combination that makes people feel elevated, fantastic. And how far do you think we can take this ultimately?
1: I think it's important to constantly be asking.

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Everything comes together, and that has profound consequences. And we heard that number of times. But I did wonder if it became possible right now to make people better. And perhaps you can give me some.

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I remember arriving there and thinking, this is inspiring. This is important.

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This is a combination that makes people feel elevated. And how far do you think we can take this ultimately? I think I'm thinking constantly, I'm thinking about

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5: Yo! Hold up! Time out! Time out! Y'all take a chill! You need to cool that out! And that's the double truth, Ruth.

Guitar player Josh Smith got an early start in the music business at age 12 when he started playing the blues in clubs around South Florida. He's gone on to record and tour with hip-hop, pop, and jazz artists as well. We just heard him playing Charlie's Ray, recorded and tracked live old school for his ninth album, the 2017 release, Still. You're listening to Deep Threes. I'm Jay. I think you're awesome. Say it twice, and you have the name of the group, led by Danish double bassist Jens Mikkel Madsen. And oddly enough, the track from the album whose title roughly translates into English as Lift Me Up So I Can Reach. I'll be back with you on the other side of this set. Until then, remember that I think you're awesome.

what thoughts I have of you tonight, Walt Whitman. For I walk down the side streets under the trees with a headache, self-conscious, looking at the full moon. In my hungry fatigue and shopping for images, I went into the neon fruit supermarket, dreaming of your enumerations. What peaches and what penumbras! Whole families shopping at night. Aisles full of husbands, wives in the avocados, babies in the tomatoes. And you, Garcia Lorca, what were you doing down by the watermelons? I saw you, Walt Whitman, childless, lonely old grubber, poking among the meats in the refrigerator and eyeing the grocery boys. I heard you asking questions of each. Who killed the pork chops? What price bananas? Are you my angel? I wandered in and out of the brilliant stacks of cans, following you, and followed in my imagination by the store detective. We strode down the open corridors together in our solitary fancy, tasting artichokes, possessing every frozen delicacy, and never passing the cashier. Where are we going, Walt Whitman? The doors close in an hour. Which way does your beard point tonight? I touch your book and dream of our odyssey in the supermarket and feel absurd. Will we walk all night through solitary streets? The trees add shade to shade. Lights out in the houses. We'll both be lonely. Will we stroll, dreaming of the lost America of love, past blue automobiles and driveways, home to our silent cottage? Ah, dear father, gray beard, lonely old courage teacher, what America did you have when Kieran quit pulling his ferry and you got out on a smoking bank and stood, watching the boat disappear on the black waters of Lethe?

That was Sundown from Michael Giacchino, composed for the episode of the same name of the television series Lost, off the first of two soundtrack albums from their sixth season, Lost, the final season, here on Deep Threes. I Think You're Awesome by the Danish group I Think You're Awesome from Lift Me Up So I Can Reach began our set. Danish trumpeter Polly Mickelborg composed the Aura Suite as a tribute to Miles Davis and produced the 1985 sessions featuring Davis recording with a big band. We heard the final section, Violet. Chad Heffler gave us Shadow Shine from Quiet Glow, which illuminated a supermarket in California, as imagined by Allen Ginsberg and read by actor Michael Rupert for poetic license, which dissolved into Maxi Music, a 1965 work by James Tenney featuring percussionist Tatiana Koleva, found on the Postal Pieces album. And Ben Maunder played under Dinosaur Skies for his Amorphe album. The name of the show is Deep Threes. My name is Jay. I leave you for this hour with Squares and Palaces by David Binney from Third Occasion. You can always check out playlists and show archives on the website, www.d3s.fm. Stay close for more music.

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0: Catskills. 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
1: East Durham.
0: East Durham.
1: East Durham.
0: East Durham. East Durham.
1: East Durham.
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1: East Durham.
0: Catskills.
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Martin Schulte, taking us on an underground tour of Emerald City for his 2017 release on the Lantern label, Seasons. You're listening to Deep Threes. I'm Jay. Our next set begins in a different city, New York to be exact, with that city's New Music Ensemble performing the first movement of Charles Warrenin's 1982 work, New York Notes. For an album listed in the catalog of Gunter Schuller's GM Recordings label as number 2028.

soundtrack composer Thierry Millet asking, where is the danger from war volcanoes? Here on Deep Threes. Our set began with the New York New Music Ensemble's recording of the first movement of Charles Warren's New York Notes, leading us into Nocturne No. 2 by the Albanian ethnomusicologist and composer Ramadan Sokoli, and performed by Kirsten Johnson on her album of Albanian piano music, Kengi, a word that roughly translates as song. Yanlin Chen conducted Melody of China in the second movement and Andante of his composition, Wandering Along the Journey, found on the Away from Schwen album. We landed on Astral Earth with David S. Ware and his One Sept, and then encountered Makanuchi Bento's Rain Dragon and Hidden Genius from Swime. The name of the show is Deep Threes. My name is Jay. James Horner gives us the counsel to leave no witnesses. Wise advice for this episode from The Mask of Zorro. 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Until next time, thanks for listening.

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0: 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We're here for the love of radio and sound. 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
1: Hi, I'm Jennifer Waits.
0: And today we're going to delve into the world of the cassette tape. Some people never forgot about them. Some people are glad they forgot about them. And others, well, they just have wistful memories and nostalgia. Others might say, what is that? Well, we're going to find out today with our guest, Mark Masters. He's a music journalist whose work has appeared on NPR and in the Washington Post, Pitchfork, Rolling Stone, and Bandcamp Daily. He's the author of No Wave and hosts the Music Book and the Spindle podcast. But most importantly, he's the author of High Bias, The Distorted History of the Cassette Tape. Mark, thanks for joining us here.
2: Well, thanks so much for having me.
0: I kind of want to start at the top here with the title of the book.
2: Okay.
0: High Bias. I know that's sort of a pun of sorts, a play on words, since tapes have biases, and high bias is the higher quality tape. But I actually wanted to look at the subtitle, The Distorted History of the Cassette Tape. Why distorted history? Where does that come from? What is that supposed to mean?
2: Well, I have to admit, when I first started thinking about doing the book, I thought high bias and distorted and all that would be a way to cover myself in case I didn't cover everything possible at the cassette. I could say, well, this is my biased opinion. This is my distorted history. But as I got into writing it, I thought, especially with the distorted, I think distorted has a couple meanings, because on the one hand, tapes do kind of distort. They're not perfect fidelity. They change the sound. They change the signal. But they also kind of distorted music. I mean, they really disrupted, is what we'd say now, I guess. But they really changed the way music was made, the way music was sold, the way it was consumed, the way consumers were able to personalize music and make it part of their lives more than they were before. And so that's kind of was the jumping off point at that point, that I felt like there was kind of a really good positive distortion that happened when tapes came along.
0: So you think it's a positive distortion rather than a negative distortion, right?
2: Because
0: distortion, if you're, I guess if you're, you know, you're a heavy metal guitarist, distortion is a positive thing. And
2: right.
0: Maybe if you're James Taylor, it is not a positive thing.
2: right.
0: So talk a little bit more about what that positive distortion means when it comes to cassettes.
2: Well, in terms of sort of their role in music history and the music industry, I mean, with the audio distortion, sure, I could see that being a negative, although I like distorted music. I like weird, noisy music, so I'm fine with the tape adding to that. But in terms of their role in the industry, I mean, the industry freaked out quite a bit right when they came along, because it sort of represented putting some control in the hands of consumers rather than the producers and the companies and the people who were making them. The idea that you could tape a record from a friend, the idea that you could make a mixtape of a bunch of different songs and not have to wait for them to come on the radio, or not be dictated by what was on the radio or what little you could afford to buy, you know, on record. And so there was a sort of a major shift in power a little bit from the previous hierarchy of the way things work in the music industry. Plus it kind of turned music into more of a personal experience, in terms of, like, I don't think before tapes came along, music was as much something, music you liked wasn't as much sort of tied to your personality. I mean, people collected records, so there was that, but, you know, they didn't take them outside their house. They didn't walk down the street with them and listen to them while they were looking at everything, or listen to them in their cars, and it sort of was the first shift into making music feel like an extension of your personality, your life, you know, and defining yourself that way, identifying yourself with certain music, things like that.
1: I thought it was really interesting when you started to talk about in the book about the Walkman and how that even made it hyper personal, that it was, because I think we think a lot about radio here on Radio Survivor. And so I think about things like the transistor radio being so important, that you could take radio on the go with you.
2: Sure.
1: But then when you're adding, you know, with a Walkman, you're adding the cassette. And so then you're able to try, like, I remember this feeling. It's like you're walking in your own music video or something as you're
2: right.
1: walking down the street
2: right.
1: listening to your cassette. Mm-hmm. So maybe talk more about that, how that was even more personal.
2: Yeah. Yeah. I mean, there's a part in the book that I talk about sort of the invention, you know, people at Sony basically invented it, but at the same time, in a parallel time that a person who didn't know anything about what was going on in Sony, this guy, I'm already blanking on his name, unfortunately, but he kind of invented a version where he figured out a way to, like, solder a headphone jack to a small tape recorder. And he showed it to his friends, and they were like, they felt like they were on drugs. that they were walking around listening to music, which is hard to imagine now because it's so ingrained in us. But at the time, it was really this crazy idea, sort of. And yeah, I mean, I do think that the idea that you could walk around listening to exactly what you wanted to and listen to it at all anywhere is that was definitely a major shift. And I mean, I'm a big radio fan. I'm not necessarily against the idea that radio was the only way to do that before, especially with interesting, good, community radio stations. It's a great way to learn about music. But the commercial radio stations were like, they'd have a rotation of 20 of the top hits, and that's it all day, and you're not getting to hear anything else outside of your house until you get to put it on a tape and walk around with it.
0: Why did you need to write this history? So I mean, what was your impulse to say, we need to have this history of the cassette tape right now?
2: Mostly because I thought I could really cash in. I'm just kidding.
0: Cha-ching.
2: Right. Well, it was kind of a dual thing where I grew up with cassettes. I grew up in the 80s when they were already pretty well established and they were the main way people, like my friends and I, listened to music. So I always was kind of curious to learn more about how that all happened. And then in the past 10, 15 years or so, a lot, the cassettes had a little bit of what you call a resurgence. I mean, it's nowhere near the level it used to be, and it's not the same way like that vinyl has come back or anything. But a lot of the music that I like to write about and listen to is coming out on small labels who've decided to put out cassettes because it's cheaper, it's faster, it's just generally easier. There's the site Bandcamp where people can buy music from small labels, and I actually had a column on there where I'd round up some of my favorite cassettes, and that was called High Bias as well. So that's when I first started using the name. So the combination of being interested in the history and seeing that there's people are finding value in it still now in ways that people did then felt like it was a good way to make that kind of connection so that someone who a young person who's getting into it now could learn more about how it got there, and somebody who didn't know that it had come back might be able to find out about it through the book.
0: Did you find that that there's misconceptions today, about cassettes? Are you looking to sort of set the record straight in any sort of way?
2: Yeah, I mean, there's certainly, as we as I put in the title, there's biases about it. There's certainly a lot of people, sometimes even when I told my friends on Facebook, hey, I'm writing a book about tapes, people would comment, those were trash. Why would anyone want to listen to a tape? So there are people who are against tapes, but I mean, in a cool way, that's what gave them a little cash. The people who gravitated toward them because they were cheap and sort of down and dirty and an easy, fast way to do things. It was kind of a badge of honor that they weren't this audiophile format that you had to pay a ton of money for or buy expensive equipment to use and stuff. So I don't know that people hating tapes is a misconception, but I certainly wanted to go the other way as much as I could and be like, here's why they were valuable. Here's why they still have value. I don't think a lot of people knew how they came about, and I didn't really know all the kind of details that I deal with in the first chapter. I don't know that I ran into any misconceptions about that, but it is a kind of an interesting story that a lot of people don't know about the way things came together on multiple ways. I mean, there's so many formats that could have been the format, but the guy who invented it at Philips and his bosses realized if we license this out for free, maybe this will be the format, and it worked.
0: Right. Yeah, it's sort of an object lesson that in some ways doesn't get learned time and time again. It could have been VHS or Beta, right? Which again is already an antiquated comparison for a lot of people, but going back to the fact in the 70s and 80s there were two incompatible competing video cassette formats. And in part, one format called Beta, made by Sony, required a manufacturer to license the patents to make their VCRs. The competing one, JVC, Japanese Victor, they gave it away and said anyone can make a VHS VCR provided it meets these standards. And it ended up, as we know in retrospect, VHS one. So you're telling us that in a similar way that there were other contenders for the throne of a sort of portable, compact, music tape format?
2: Pretty much. I mean, Lou Ottens at Philips kind of put all the right elements together. Nobody had done it exactly like he had before. I mean, people had tried. Part of it was trying to get it small enough to carry around, but then all the other part of it was to make it high enough quality that it wasn't just completely terrible audio, and that meant having a decent amount of tape in there so it'd go fast enough to be recorded at high quality. And he figured out how to kind of get that all together in a way that no one had before, but I'm sure someone would have. I mean, there's nothing in what he made that's by itself unique. It's just the way he put them all together was unique. And then, I mean, before he was even they Philips was even mass marketing, and then they took to some demo kind of shows, and so Sony and other Japanese people were already like, we're making this. Like it would be everybody else wanted to right away, and Philips was smart enough to be like, if we try to charge them a lot of money, they're just going to figure out their own format, and then there's going to be all these competing things, and we're not going to do as well.
0: And
2: I
0: this is
2: wonder.
0: about 60 years ago, right?
2: Exactly.
1: I'm thinking about people who may not even really understand the backstory of tape. So, because we're talking largely about cassette tape right now, but before that, there was tape. So maybe if you could give a little bit of that, how we transition from these larger reel-to-reel tapes and, how that ends up translating to something that's more consumer-friendly.
2: Yeah, I mean, magnetic tape was kind of the start that ended up at cassette tape, because before then it was like basically cutting records was the way to record, a needle actually cutting a groove in a record. And then a couple different people figured out that aligning magnetic particles on a piece of tape could also record, and it would have less chance of getting kind of ground down by the needle. It would be a little more durable, and it could possibly be smaller. But still, it needed pretty big equipment. And what you refer to reel to reel decks are these big things where, if you imagine taking those two spools out of your cassette and making them bigger and laying them down on the top of a deck, that's essentially how people had to use them to record or listen to music too. And there were attempts to make that a mass marketed product where some albums actually came out on reel to reel, but it was so bulky, expensive, you couldn't walk around with it. And also, it could be tricky to, you almost had to be sort of a semi professional to figure out how to, use it, without screwing it up. So that was kind of the goal of Lou Ottens and a bunch of other people who were working on this, was number one, to get them encased in something so you didn't have to reel them together, you didn't have to put your fingers on the tape and things like that, and then get them smaller. There were some really big cassettes for a while, but from different companies, which Lou Ottens used sort of some of the ideas behind those. But again, they were just like too heavy, and like to walk around with them would have taken like you would have had to buy a 24 pack of batteries to walk around with too. And so that's kind of how it came down to being more of a consumer thing, was being able to make it small, easier to carry around, and then eventually cheaper. It didn't really even start out that expensive, but the price dropped really quickly once it started selling well.
1: And where do
0: And
1: eight tracks fit into that? Because that was another consumer product that was a tape, an encased tape.
2: I mean, 8-tracks actually, it's a little bit blurry, but they actually sort of post-date cassette a little bit. It's right, really kind of right about the same time. And there were attempts made to have those be similar kind of standard consumerist type of thing. I mean, those got put into cars and first airplanes for some reason, and
0: It,
2: then
0: yeah,
2: cars after that.
0: in fact, it came from the Lear Corporation.
2: Exactly.
0: It actually was
2: Lear
0: the
2: jets.
0: backers of the first sort of enclosed four and eight track tapes.
2: And the main difference there is it's one reel rather than rather than the tape being fed to an empty reel and then you rewind it back to the original reel, it actually is this kind of loop, which I still don't completely understand myself, but basically it can take the tape and get back to the beginning by the time it's at the end. So the problem with that is it makes it sort of harder to fast forward and rewind. And so if anybody listening has ever had an experience with 8-tracks, they have this weird thing where you can hop to another song they split the album up into four quadrants basically, and you can hop to like if each quadrant has four songs and you're listening to the second song, you can hop to the second song on the next quadrant. But it's a really counterintuitive way to listen to music unless you just listen the whole thing, which is fine, But so I think that kind of contributed to the fact that it wasn't as probably there was just so much more utility in what Lou Ottens called the compact cassette, which is the standard format now. But I mean, 8-tracks had their day for a while. They definitely were a popular format for a while, but I think people realized just the way to use a cassette is just so much more intuitive.
0: And originally, right, I mean, it's invented by the Philips Corporation in the Netherlands. And they're also, I mean, they're a big conglomerate. I mean, they also had a record label, right? And you sort of mentioned how, cassettes are, ended up being sort of a thorn in the side of the music industry in a lot of ways because of recordability. My understanding is, I mean, they weren't originally invented to be for music, right? They were really more invented for like dictation and voice.
2: Yeah, I think Lou and the people at his team assumed it would be a reporter's tool maybe, or audio letter tool or something like that, which Reel to Reel kind of had been too, just because they thought, well, these don't sound as good as a nicely cut record or whatever. But the cool thing, which is one of the things I love about the technology and I love about all kinds of technologies, is that people who, especially creative artists, quickly find out creative ways to use something that wasn't intended that way. And for a lot of artists, especially in the 70s and 80s, it's like, I need something cheap to record my music on. I need some way to get it that I can copy it to other people. I need, I need something that I can do this without going into a studio and paying hundreds of dollars or having to get signed by a record label or whatever. So ultimately, the sound quality is kind of the last thing on my mind here. If I can bypass all those other things, I'm not going to care so much about how good or bad it sounds. And that quickly became the way people were using it, even before it started to improve in sound quality. It did go up in sound quality. I do think they get a little bit of a bad rap for their sound quality. There's some really nice sounding cassettes and durable ones too. I mean, I have ones from the 80s that still play fine, still sound really good. It's still a fragile format, but which formats aren't? Almost every format you can screw up pretty easily.
0: Right. And there's sort of this transition that happens, right? That you have this medium that was invented for voice, invented for dictation. Mm-hmm. And inevitably, someone's like, well, why can't I put music on it? It's sort of almost the question, right?
2: Yeah.
0: And so if I can do that, then why can't I? And, technology kind of pushes forward until we get, I think this is really, where things pick up is like by the 1980s now, you've had the invention of the Walkman, right? Which comes right at the end of the 70s. So the first portable stereo cassette player invented with, lightweight headphones that allow you to walk around very easily with it and consume, along with the fact that the recording equipment has often gotten a lot less expensive as well, right? So, the quality has gotten to sort of probably, a good enough phase, right? And so it seems like that's kind of, hits that point where you're sort of mentioning is now it starts, people start looking at it more like a creative tool. Right. That it's absolutely. It's inexpensive. And it's because still to make a record, right, would have required, in 1980 for you to go to a studio, right, to record to big reels of tape. They would not have done on a cassettes. You have to pay for that time. Right. Mm-hmm. And then send it off to a record pressing plant to have those actual records pressed. That was pretty much otherwise the way you could make a record. But it sounds like there was a divergent path there. There was an off ramp. That people took. Say a little more about that.
2: For sure. Well, especially, some of the companies, the audio equipment companies, had the genius idea that a stereo cassette actually has a side A and a side B, so that's four tracks on that tape. So technically, you can actually use all those four tracks at the same time. So they came up with what's now known as the four track recorder, which is basically a big cassette deck that you can put a different audio signal on each of the four tracks. So I could play my guitar into one track, then play it back and sing over it, and then play, and then I could, if I filled all four up, I could mix them all down to another track and then start using those other tracks. So it's essentially a home studio. And it's funny, when those first came out, they were advertised like, go play in your room with this, I think they were trying to downplay this. Like, this isn't a real studio. This is just someplace you could do. But again, like you said, creative types were like, I don't care. It's my studio now. It's cheap and I can make music on it and I can dub it and give it to people. I'm considering it my studio now. And one of the thing, the kind of byproducts that I really like, not everybody does, but I like it, is that because cassettes aren't super hi-fi, because they have anomalies, they have hiss and they have weird things that it does to the music, that started to become an aesthetic in some ways. Some artists really thought, well, I'm making kind of weird music that even if I play it in front of you sort of sounds lo-fi and odd and has all kinds of accidents in it and stuff. So this format actually represents my music better and does stuff to my music that I like. I don't necessarily want to sound like the most pristine thing in the world. So this is actually helping me.
1: Yeah. And then, we start to talk about bedroom recordings and we all know what that means, that, things are crafted in a more DIY manner. Uh-huh. I like that you also talk about the resourcefulness of people who reuse tapes, since you can tape over the holes on the top and record over something. And
2: that's right.
1: And you mentioned you can hear sometimes the ghosts of what was
2: Yeah.
1: recorded over. Maybe explain more about like who were the sorts of people who were taking like their old, I don't know, thrift store tapes or rock tapes and recording over them, and why were they doing that?
2: Yeah, I mean, they're all different types of people. I mean, one of the people I talked to in the book about sort of cassette labels in the 80s and 90s, he this Dennis Colaici, who had a cassette label called Shrimper, where he did not get his releases manufactured. He worked at a store where there were a bunch of cutout tapes where it cost like a dollar each, with cutout meaning like old releases that weren't selling anymore. And so he would just buy a batch of them, take them home, and sit and dub one of his band's record, releases onto these, and that's how we'd sell them. And sometimes, which I didn't know this until I started writing the book, I didn't know the technical aspect. So magnetic particles are on the tape, and they align to provide the signal of the audio. Some of those particles get a little sticky or heavy, and they don't align during the recording process, so they're still encoded with the music before. And that's why sometimes, like in between, or even during, in between songs, or even during the songs, you'll hear this kind of weird, is that some other kind of music? And usually that was what had been recorded on it before, which I always thought was kind of interesting and cool. And there were a lot of experimental artists, especially like male art types, who were using cassettes, who would love that kind of thing. Their whole art was about recycle, reuse, take found objects and make them into new pieces of art. So this is just adding to that in so many different ways.
1: I have a related anecdote. At my college radio station, at one point, somebody brought in a bunch of tapes that were like the audio tapes you would listen to in a museum of, describing the stuff. And so they brought them in so we could use those to do our air check tapes on them. And so we would put Scotch tape over the openings and record our air checks. So a bunch of our radio show air checks probably have these weird, eerie ghosts of, somebody lecturing about art.
0: I have actually a similar experience that, and I went to graduate school, and as part of my assistantship, I worked in a language learning lab where they, this is in the days when students had to go into a lab to listen to language lessons on cassettes, and often had to record themselves back on the cassette on these special decks to be graded by their TA or teacher. And when I first started working there, this old Austrian woman who ran it, she just would the cassettes would get cycled out every semester, so she had cases and cases and cases and cases of used cassettes that she wasn't going to do anything with, but she couldn't bear to throw them away. I also was in community radio at the time. I said, "Can I just take these off your hands?" And she said, "Yes." And so I took, I don't know how many hundreds with that, and many of them ended up at the radio station specifically for the exact same purpose you mentioned, Jennifer, which was to for people to do their air checks on, right? So that they or whatever they wanted to do. And in those days, before CDRs, people would, often record their own mixtapes at the station in like one of the auxiliary studios when they weren't on air. They pick up a stack of CDs and vinyl, and maybe that's a good transition here, Mark, because that's another thread through this, right? So we have people who seized on cassettes, musicians and artists as a way to inexpensively record music and audio at home, as art, and to distribute, but then, the cassette changed the relationship of music that consumers had with music, that listeners and audiences had with music as well. So maybe talk a little bit more about that angle of the distortion that cassettes had on the music industry.
2: Yeah, I mean, well, especially, the cliche about cassettes, that for anybody who remembers them, is making mixtapes. And everybody has a little bit of a sort of nostalgia for that who did it. And it is a really neat thing, but it's also, I think, easy to forget how sort of revolutionary that was. The idea that you could, the equivalent of a Spotify playlist now, but not a company saying, here, make a playlist. They didn't want you to be really ultimately, but you could, you could take all your records and put a mix together so you could listen to it wherever you wanted to. You could take other people's, like the radio side. I spent summers when the radio station wasn't on at my college, taping a bunch of records from the library and things like that. And I think it kind of, for good and bad, is sort of the first idea of an on-demand listening experience. Like, I want to listen to what I want to listen to when I want to listen to it. And it didn't mean you had access to everything like you do with streaming now, but between your friends and what you collected and stuff, you could make mixtapes. And Also, the very interesting thing to me about mixtapes was the kind of community communication aspect of them. You know, with the cliche, which is a true cliche, is that people make them for each other. Sometimes the big cliche is to, you know, to be courting somebody, or I want to date this person, so I'm gonna make them a cool mixtape or whatever, which was one of the ways. But then I used to make them for friends to try to get them into the music I like, so maybe they'd go to the show with me to see a band, or I'd ask somebody to be like, you know, I really want to get into, I don't know, Neil Young, but I've heard like two songs. Can you put together what you think is best stuff on a mixtape, and things like that? And when someone would make a mixtape for you, or you'd make a mixtape for somebody else, you're sort of saying, this is what I'm into. You're giving them a little bit of a snapshot of your person, musical personality at the very least, and you're doing it through art, which is kind of cool. I mean, it brings in all these different ideas of ways it can be perceived, ways messages you're trying to send, and things through, you know, what is my favorite way to communicate is art. So I think, you know, there's a lot of kind of bigger concept things in it that people don't think about that I think were really important.
1: Well, yeah, and you get to be a D, it's like you're a DJ, you know, so you're putting together your
2: Absolutely.
1: own radio show in a way, and you're decorating the cassette case. I remember making one for my sister's birthday, so it was like literally crafted with love and then mailed across the country to her. And yeah, I think that that's a revolutionary thing when we all first started getting our own tape recorders, that we could record the world around us. And we could record our music, and that, I mean, it actually surprised. It's weird, kind of growing up, sort of the same generation that you're in, and reading about how new cassette tapes actually were at that point, you know, because it feels like something that's been around forever, and they were quite new for us kids who were kids in the 70s.
0: Yeah, I
2: Yeah, I mean, like
0: mean,
2: what
0: we
2: you
0: were
2: meant.
0: as
2: No, I'm
0: about
2: sorry,
0: as
2: go
0: new as an iPod is or an iPhone is to us today,
2: ahead.
0: right? Sorry, Mark.
2: No problem. It's interesting what you say too about the taking the recorder out, and just the concept of home recording, self recording is just such a neat idea that was so novel. I remember, I still always think about this, even though it was so weird. Like when I first got a handheld tape recorder, I was a big baseball fan. I would love to watch baseball games on TV. I sometimes would record the games, the audio, you know, next to the TV and listen to them again, which seems so odd to me now, but at the time it was just like, I can't believe I can re-experience these things, because there was the concept of re-experiencing stuff was pretty much more rare back then.
1: You know, in fact, I'm glad you mentioned television because I wanted to ask you about that. A few years ago, I heard about, I didn't realize that this was a phenomenon, that a lot of people were actually taping television and trading those tapes, and those got traded in fanzines among, you know, fans of particular television shows. And you think about how hard it is to find archives of certain shows that have never made it to videotape or never stream. And some of these lowly cassette recordings that exist somewhere in somebody's basement or attic, that might be the only chance you have to experience certain television shows.
2: That's true. Yeah, and I think the neat thing is, it's this combination of, it opened up this whole world of you could record anything, but also it kind of weeded out anybody who didn't have the patience for it. Like I was on a radio show. A friend of mine from college radio has in his community now, and he brought in some of his old mixtapes, and we were listening to him, and like in between songs there's like clip snips from the Brady Bunch and like cartoon stuff, and like he had to sit and take those off the TV, then bring them over, dub them in between. It didn't just happen like that. You know, and they've added some value to it, the fact that someone had put this time and effort into it. Even when you were listening, you sort of thought of, wow, they went to the trouble of making this cool collage for me. It's pretty neat.
0: And even the invention of that double cassette deck, right? Because really, you know, for the first nearly 20 years, I think, of the existence of the cassette, it was a single recorder. You could record from a radio or a microphone or a record player, and that was probably pretty much it from a practical standpoint. And then suddenly they invented one where you could connect, where you had two cassette decks, so you could copy. And that, you know, I mean, that seems to be a point at which it really sends the recording industry into paroxysms, right? You know, and as you know, as you illustrate in a book, you know, we get the rise of home taping is killing music, right? Say a little bit more about this tension now, you know, that probably had always been underneath there, but sort of seems to come to a head now at the same time in which cassettes are becoming extremely popular, say the 1980s.
2: Sure. So for anyone that isn't familiar with it, the home taping is killing music was a slogan by the British phonographic industry. Was an attempt to try to get people to stop taping each other's records because they thought they were losing money on potential sales for people who weren't buying these records they were taping. The full slogan was actually home taping is killing music and it's illegal, which wasn't really true. I mean, I guess at the very least, it was something that you'd have to argue in court. There wasn't a law that just said you couldn't do it. You might have to go to some copyright thing and try to argue, But number two, it's just so ridiculous concept. I mean, how are they even going to enforce this? Are they going to have people coming into your house saying, "I thought I saw you tape a record" or whatever? But the industry did freak out, and they would do all these crazy studies that said, "Look, we lost $1 billion last year because of people taping records." But nobody outside the industry ever made a study that said that. It was all kind of up to them. And the weird thing, and we see this happen again with like Napster and other, and even happened to the radio with the radio before tapes, is that the industry freaks out, and one of their first instincts is to somehow harangue their consumers, shame people who are buying things from them to stop doing a certain thing. And it's just an odd way of going about it. Number one, instead of thinking, well, maybe this could help if we encourage it, maybe the people will buy records, people will go see the bands that they're taping, and also like, home taping is killing music. It came with this slogan of a cassette with a skull and crossbones around it. And it looks cool. It looks like a punk album or something, like a Sex Pistols record. So who's going to look at that and who already isn't, is kind of thinks corporations suck anyway and not want to do it? It almost felt like it was encouraging people
0: I
2: to do it.
0: remember there were some cassettes put out by the Dead Kennedys and on the label Alternative Tentacles, which is Jello Biafra's label from the Dead Kennedys, that would have one side blank. And this, it would say this side intentionally left blank so that you can use it to record some other album, right? And it was their sort of anti taping is killing music message, right?
2: Yeah, I think it
0: there.
2: specifically
0: It's gonna
2: said
0: be a
2: on their
0: finger
2: cassette, it
0: switch.
2: said home, yeah, it said home taping is killing music, and we left this side blank for you to help.
0: Yeah, something like that, exactly.
1: Well, I also like that Bow Wow Wow, you said, was the first, because a lot of the story, like much of music history features a lot of men. So I was excited that Bow Wow Wow was actually at the center of one of these stories about this topic. So maybe talk about Bow Wow Wow.
2: Yeah, well, they had that single that I guess it was considered one of the first cassette singles, if not the first. And the song itself was about how the protagonist of the song goes doesn't buy records anymore; they just tape them from friends. And the apparently the their record label kind of, I don't know if they didn't know that's what the song was about until they had pressed it or something. But once it got out there, they stopped kind of promoting it because they realized this isn't the best message to be out there. But I mean, it definitely resonated with a lot of people, especially for a band like them that already seemed a little subversive to begin with. It was a really cool way. I mean, having a cassette that says "Don't buy records" is pretty cool.
0: Well, you're listening to Radio Survivor. We're here for the love of radio and sound. I'm Paul Riespendel. I'm joined with my co-host and co-producer, Jennifer Waite, and we're talking with Mark Masters. He is a music journalist and the author of the book High Bias: The Distorted History of the Cassette Tape. And indeed, that is the topic we're talking about today, both the book and the cassette tapes. And we were talking about people taping at home, both doing mixtapes or say just taping full albums from their friends, trading them off. But there was sort of, there was more to this sort of tape trading than just say, taping something from my friend and trading it off. There was, much more. There was much more of a culture surrounding that tape trading, that also seems to be important to the history of the cassette. Tell us a little bit more about that, Mark.
2: I know you're thinking sort of specifically with like live recordings and
0: Oh
2: things like
0: yeah,
2: that,
0: whatever.
2: or
0: Yeah, I mean, it seems
2: yeah.
0: like, I mean, from my recollection, right, is that there are certainly people who are taping concerts and trading them. I think the Grateful Dead is a band most well associated with that. But I also, know that I'm kind of a metalhead, and that tape trading was certainly instrumental in kind of the development of what becomes speed and thrash metal in the early 80s, because so much of that music was underground and hard to find, and would come from, say, Sweden and not be distributed in the United States and vice versa. And that, also tape trading was sort of important in that. So you can kind of, and we could start with sort of the live tape kind of trading, and we can go from there.
2: Yeah, well, one interesting connection of what you're talking about there. So in the book, I do talk about bootleg tapes and people taping concerts and trading them and stuff like that. But then I also do talk about how the heavy metal scene kind of really flourished because, labels weren't really putting out the most interesting cutting edge stuff. And so the only way people could hear about it is these metal fanzines, pretty homemade metal fanzines, would have sections in the back where you could write and say, I'm into Judas Priest and Iron Maiden. Did anybody want to send me something I haven't heard that sounds like that? I'll send you some tapes of a Judas Priest album that I like. And it circulated enough that that's really how bands even found out about each other. And like when Metallica couldn't get a label deal, they realized, well, let's just put it out on a tape like this and pass it around. It'll probably get around farther than a regular official release would. And they were right about that. The interesting parallel that I found out about by writing the book, which maybe really even kind of reinforced the idea that the cassettes were something special, is that I talked to some metalheads and they were like, every day I would come home hoping that there'd be a package of new tapes that I had traded with somebody, of some new metal tapes. Well, I heard that exact same story from Deadhead tape traders. I hope I come home and get some new Dead live recordings that I sent away for, or that I'd sent somebody a pack of 10 blanks for, or whatever, which is funny because Grateful Dead and heavy metal are not two things you would associate with each other. But the culture of building communities, especially more underground and sort of outside the mainstream, outside the conventional channels around any kind of music, the cassette did that for everything. They did it for Dead shows, it did it for heavy metal, did it for hip hop, go-go, indie rock, lo-fi, all kinds of things where people were basically all doing the same thing, trading tapes and making tapes for each other and sending them to using the mail and cassettes as a way to form a network, essentially.
1: I love that this also helps us build an archive of that history too. And I mean, there's so many things we can talk to you about. It's crazy. But there were people taping things off the radio, and you outline how some of these hip hop mix shows, those people would tape them off the radio and then trade those tapes, and how that would bring prominence to hip hop. And it's just incredible because you think about radio as being so ephemeral. But once people have these cassette tapes at home, or also, as you mentioned, like the boombox is kind of revolutionary because people have a portable recorder connected with a radio, so you can record the radio from your boombox. And so suddenly, we have all of these tapes of radio shows, whether they're hip hop mix shows or what have you, and those get traded like across the country as well.
2: Yeah, no, that's a really cool thing about hip hop. I mean, at some point, the hip hop radio stations realized that these DJs who are out there making mixes at parties and stuff and tape and trading tapes, selling their tapes of their mixes and stuff, they're finding out about the music before we can. So they started hiring some of these DJs, DJs being like party DJs, live DJs, to be radio DJs so they could bring the coolest stuff, the stuff that was happening on the streets. And then, of course, like you say, it would become this cycle where people would then tape that off the radio, trade it with each other. That would influence other artists. Those artists would give their music to DJs at parties, and it became this. That's why I think really hip hop would not have grown nearly as fast without cassettes because of all that. I mean, tape trading and sharing and stuff, it just made styles mutate so quickly and advance and people be more competitive with each other. I got to find the coolest beat, all that stuff. That would not have happened if everybody had been waiting for a label to put out an official release by every DJ or whatever,
0: And we still use the word today, right? Like it's still, right? We still use the word mixtape, even if the work in question had never been committed to magnetic tape, right?
2: That's right.
0: Because it still carries so much currency, and it's as if I mean, is the picture you paint here is that there's this sort of these parallel music industries for all intents and purposes, right? And my question is, much of it, seems to have been very much built upon a true sharing economy. So unlike as we get sold, the sharing economy is paying Airbnb to stay somebody else's house. It's really more, no, I will record some tapes and give them to you, and you'll record some tapes and give them to me. Was anyone making money outside of the strictures? Was there anyone who was building businesses? You've mentioned sort of the notion that there were cassette labels, so people releasing, music more formally on cassette. Was there anyone really making money, or is this still really mostly truly kind of a nonprofit underground?
2: Yeah, I think overall it's sort of a nonprofit underground. I mean, when it comes to things like the Dead bootlegs and stuff, that was almost a code of ethics. You didn't sell because part of it was like we're the debt is trusting us to allow us to take these shows. We're not going to make money off of them. That was very early on with that, which is pretty cool because there certainly was another whole bootleg industry, vinyl bootleg industry, that was making money off artists that the artists weren't seeing. So that was cool. Now, when it comes to like more original things like hip hop DJ mixes and things like that, the DJs themselves, who were doing the bulk of the creative work, they were able to make money. Somebody like Grandmaster Flash was able to sell tapes from his shows, and then eventually would sit at home and make mixes and sell tapes to especially individual people who wanted the cachet of I have this only I'm the only one that has this Grandmaster Flash tape, or my name's all over because he keeps shouting me out because I paid him to do it and things like that. So there was enough of an economy then that like DJs were making their living off of that. That's probably the only scene where profit really could be had, I think. And pretty much everything else in terms of tape trading and dubbing tapes for each other, things were all kind of, yeah, a non-profit, a way for people to be able to share stuff so that they were being reciprocating each other, you know.
0: And I mean, there were tape labels. I mean, I think, though, I think very few probably ever kind of hit the sense, even became as big as what we think of some of the more well-known independent labels that stayed independent, like a Discord Records out of Washington, D.C., or labels or SST or something like that. You know, I think of RAR, ROIR, I think, right? For a while, it was a cassette-only label, though I don't know that they stayed that way. I don't know if you
2: They
0: know.
2: didn't completely, although they really the even once they started doing CDs, they still mostly did tapes. And they're kind of, yeah, they're kind of the unicorn example of a place that actually decided that they were going to only or mostly do tapes and were successful with it. I mean, I think that first Bad Brains tape sold probably 100,000 copies or something like that. So they were able to do that. Most of the independent labels who dealt in tapes, who had success, were not just doing tapes. There weren't that many like well-known big labels that said we're only going to put out tapes. There were a lot of very small ones who, you know, maybe made their money back on projects or could pay the bands a few $100 in royalties and things like that. But there, Roar is definitely a unique situation where he figured out he was smart enough, the guy who started it, to say, to realize that most contracts, because cassettes hadn't been that prominent yet, most contracts did not tie an artist into a label when it came to a cassette format. So he could go to somebody like Richard Hell or Suicide or the Ramones or whatever and say, I can put a tape out of something that your label won't put out because they don't have any rights to it. And that was a way that he was able to kind of sign, get enough artists on there who had enough selling power to actually make a living off of running that label.
0: Interesting. And so, you know, much of the what we're talking about now is sort of the heyday is the 1980s, but certainly cassette culture, as we're talking about, it extends into the 1990s. What happens in the 21st century?
1: So
2: What?
1: much.
2: Yeah. Well, obviously the simple explanation is CDs sort of take over, and that format kind of drives tapes away a little bit. And you know, even though people are still making mixtapes and stuff, I guess CDRs kind of took it over, although I don't think anybody has near the nostalgia and memories of making CDRs for people that people did for tapes. There's just something a little different about it, especially once computers could take CDs, it just felt like a different kind of thing. And then, you know, for after then CDs kind of die and vinyl, everything kind of dies sort of physical format eventually in terms of once streaming is happening and once file sharing is happening, things like that. Tapes kind of survive on the smallest level. Basically, there are still people making tape labels, but it's, you know, very boutique-y. And then, as I was mentioning before, over the last 10, 20 years, a lot of labels started, you know, when vinyl resurges and people realize they do want to be buying physical product again, and not everybody's satisfied with just streaming music, that if a label wants to get in that game, cassettes are a much more viable way of doing it. They're cheaper and faster and just and in a way kind of cooler. They harken back to a different time and they have different opportunities to make artwork, and like the fold out things are kind of cool with all the different things you can put in them and stuff. And the vinyl resurgence has partially become this kind of like upscale thing, and tapes are never going to be an upscale thing, which is cool to a lot of people who put out music. That's not why they get into it, to make it, you know, a collector's item or to make it something that only people with a certain amount of money can buy. It's a much more of a DIY, you know, street level kind of format. And so I think that appeal has worked again for some people. It's never going to be as big as it was, but that's true of vinyl and CDs too.
1: Well,
0: Right,
1: I've
0: you
1: heard
0: did it.
1: an oh, I've
0: Sorry,
1: heard
0: go ahead,
1: anec
0: Jennifer.
1: I've heard anecdotally from artists, you know, over the past few years about the music they bring with them to shows to sell at the merch table. They'll bring vinyl and cassettes. You know, they're not bringing CDs. And, the station where I DJ, we started adding cassettes again, I don't know,
2: Oh,
1: five or
2: nice.
1: six years ago. And I mean, I like the idea personally that it's much harder to digitize that kind of material. It's unlikely that people are going to take that tape and put it in a tape deck and digitize it. So it kind of remains in that form. And I'm curious if you've heard that. Is that part of the rationale for people releasing cassettes? Or is there always a download code and I'm just being
2: Yeah, no.
1: romanticizing it?
2: That's an interesting one. I mean, I haven't heard so much that people think if they put it on cassette, no one will share it digitally. Because yeah, I think most of them do come with download codes. I do think that a lot of people who value physical formats, especially the labels, do realize that there's still something ephemeral to the MP3. I mean, you might download it and trade it, but it's gonna, you're gonna lose the hard drive eventually. You're gonna forget where you put it or whatever. Whereas your cassettes are a lot more accessible still, a lot more. It's more of a permanent format. CDs and vinyl are that way too. So yeah, I don't necessarily think it's about keeping them from becoming digital. I do think that the thing that you're mentioning about how hard it is to digitize kind of translates over how less convenient a format it is in terms of listening. Like you can't skip around, you can't pick the needle up and put it. And I think a lot of labels, especially the kind of experimental music I'm into, like that because that's about longer pieces sometimes. And so it sort of makes forces you to listen to the whole tape, which if you're still enough of a music fan to be buying tapes now, you're probably listening to music that way anyway. But it's one thing I always liked about cassettes is it has a kind of a commitment aspect to it. Once I hit play, I'm probably going to listen to the whole thing, which

0: That this might be a fun way for people to find out what that kind of music sounds like now. So I went to a bunch, I went to 12 of those labels that I talked about and said, would you be willing to give me one track from your catalog that could go on a compilation tape? And they were almost all of them were really cool about it, really interested in it. And so I made a cassette that you can buy at Bandcamp with the book or by itself that's got 12 different tracks. Well, a lot of different types of music on it, but all kind of generally falling under kind of the more experimental, outsider, avant-garde range of music. And then to make things simpler, so I didn't have to get a big spreadsheet of all the labels that I was working with and everything, I asked them, is it okay if I donated to a charity? And I donated it to this guy who's restoring all the cassette work of a underground artist named Minoy, who must have made like 300 albums in his lifetime or whatever, and they've all sort of been lost, and he got a trove of them, and he's slowly putting them all up in Bandcamp, so the money goes to help him doing that.
1: I think I've heard of this. Are you able to say anything more about Minoy or what type of music Minoy made?
0: Yeah, he was a really interesting guy. He made, underground art, concept art, kind of experimental music. A lot of it's sort of what would be called noise or drone. But he made it in very inventive ways. He would sometimes make some noise on one tape, make some noise on another, put them on two boom boxes, tape in between those going and walk around the room. So he's sort of like live mixing some other sources he had. He also was very collaborative, although he was kind of almost to the point of being a shut-in. Like he stayed in his house and just made music, but he would often send it to other people, ask them to send him sources, which was a big scene in the 80s and 90s, the underground tape scene of people making music with each other from long distances on cassettes. So that's kind of the, I mean, if you're curious what it sounds like, it's basically noise and drone, but it's really lots of different textures, lots of different sources, lots of different wild things happening on them. And really, I think he's a really fascinating character.
1: Are there any stories you wanted to pursue or tell in the book that you weren't able to, either maybe because you just wanted to keep the book a particular length, or just you weren't able to get there. You weren't able to get the sources you need or tell it adequately to your own satisfaction?
0: Sure. I mean, well, there is a whole chapter called The Tape Hunters, which is about people who are sort of unearthing tapes from all over the globe. That was kind of my only way to actually approach non-Western use of cassettes, because in non-Western countries, cassettes were almost more influential than they were here. Given the fact that there was so much more control over what got released, cassettes were a way to circumvent that. And I couldn't, there's whole books about individual countries dealing with cassettes. So there was no way for me to cover all of that. And also I couldn't travel to those places and stuff. So I luckily kind of came up with a solution of talking to people who go to these countries and dig up cassettes out of stalls and stuff and are preserving the music. So I think that worked out pretty well, though I'd love to write a big book on how it affected every country in the world, The only other one that I feel like I could have worked in that if I had the chance again, I might pursue harder is in the chapter where I talk about genres that kind of were created with the help of cassettes or boosted by cassettes, new age music, especially in the 70s and 80s, was really almost exclusively on cassette. And
1: Really?
0: exclusively on kind of private pressy. I mean, there were a lot of private press records too, but for a while there, cassettes, like some of Alice Coltrane's more spiritual music is, most of that is coming back on vinyl now, but was only on cassette. And so there was a reason why, but I never really was able to find the hook that made me figure out why, how, and why that exactly that format was so powerful for new age artists. And unfortunately, I just didn't have time to dig hard enough. I'm sure there's a story there, but I didn't find it in the time I had allotted to write the book.
1: It makes me wonder if, on the one hand, it seems like an obvious potential answer is just, as you've mentioned, the inexpensiveness of it, right? I mean, aside that we don't really touch on here into cassettes, of course, is how they were used to distribute spoken word, whether it's, whether they're sermons, instructional tapes, all sorts of things like this is a whole nother side to cassettes that we're not even really dealing with, but in part, one of the reasons they were used is because it was inexpensive to distribute. And then I wonder, it makes me wonder if there's even kind of a praxis reason, that there's a practical reason, like in terms of new age music, is it easier to bring with you into if you're going to meditate or bring or do yoga or something? Is there just something simply more practical to it? Just thinking of the only other alternative would have been an LP. And do you want to have to flip over the LP or pick up the needle at the end?

0: when you're in pursuit of Nirvana,
1: or even like even from the economic where you purchase it, maybe it's easier to get it in the New Age bookstore,
2: right?
1: If it's on cassette,
2: yeah. I mean, yeah, I certainly can remember going into those kind of stores and seeing mostly cassettes in those kind of stores, and I think it's a neat story there. I never like quite connected with it, but certainly you can see how it lends itself to, like you say, not only the not flipping the record, but also to being able to represent long pieces, repetitive pieces. It kind of makes sense that you can hit play and you can get up to like almost 60 minutes of one piece happening.
0: That works
2: well for that, you know.
0: That's true, right? Because LPs are kind of limited to about 40 minutes of total length before the quality really takes a stiff nosedive. And a cassette, right, can be easily 90 minutes, 45 minutes aside, and sometimes even longer. And I'm sure that that has some real interplay with the type of art that you can create or want to create. You know, in the same way, it's sort of an apocryphal story, but they say that the CD, they settled on 74 minutes as the original maximum length for CDs so that it would be able to contain the entirety of Beethoven's Ninth. Up to that time, it was a piece that was never easily contained on a single, a single LP, certainly, or even easily contained on a cassette without having to flip it over. Again, it may be apocryphal, but it's often the legend for why that's there. So that's an interesting thought. And
2: it's funny the things you learn like that. Like I didn't know until very end of writing the book, I happened across an article that the reason the CD was called the compact disc, not because it's small, or it's because Philips, who invented the CD as well, thought the compact cassette sounded cool. So we should keep compact with the disc, even though by then no one was calling it compact cassette anymore. But that's the only reason it says compact disc, which is wild to me. I did not have any idea that that was the case.
0: No, I had no idea. That is wild. And I guess it was compact compared to a 12-inch record, right?
2: Right. So it made sense that way. Yep.
0: So it made sense. And it sounds like you continue to be a cassette listener and user.
2: I am. Yeah. I mean, because I write about a lot of music on cassette, people still send me, you know, promotional copies and things like that. So I have a pile of them because of that. But I also still buy a lot of things on cassette because it is cheap. You know, if you go on Bandcamp, you can get, you know, five albums for $30 or whatever, which that's one piece of vinyl right now can be $30. So it's a fun way to support, you know, and I feel like kind of like there's a little bit of a tip jar aspect to it. You know, if I buy a cassette directly from an artist on their website or on Bandcamp, I'm supporting them regardless of whether I really need or want the cassette itself. I like their music and I want to, you know, I want to do more than give them 0.001 cent per stream.
0: And there's still commercial cassette duplication happening, right?
2: There is.
0: So these bands can, I guess there are probably some that are sitting at home with dual decks or DIY situations of decks all connected together, duplicating them themselves, but also they can send it off and have them sort of commercially made, right?
2: Yeah, that's more common now. There are some people that still do dubbing, but it's so cheap and fast to do cassettes that most of them are doing them at manufacturers. There's only a few left, but they all are really doing well right now.
0: and part of that is, as I understand, you know, sort of the irony of the resurgence in vinyl is that if you're a band and you want to get vinyl made, it's difficult at this point. You might have to get in line and it'll get expensive. So the cassette is the kind of easier route to go. Yeah. So Mark, it's been wonderful talking to you here on Radio Survivor. Where can people find your book, learn more about your podcast and what you do?
2: Sure. Well, the book itself, my Bandcamp site for it is just highbiasbook.bandcamp.com. 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Also, you know, it's available at all regular book outlets, Amazon and UNC Press's website and all those places. My podcast about music books is basically just like every podcast is available in Apple Podcasts, Google Podcasts, Spotify, all those kind of places. So it basically is out wherever you want to find it. And, yeah, that's basically where you can find out about my stuff.
0: Yeah, and we'll just do the quick hat tip. You were in college radio as well, right?
2: Yes. Yeah, oh, college radio changed my life. Yeah, I mean, it's the main reason I'm into everything I'm into now is because of college radio. It was my best experience. I still have so many fond memories about it. And like you were mentioning before, it you know, making mixtapes is like being a DJ. And I think the part of the reason I'm still attracted to cassettes is because I still think of them as something I was doing in college. when I was listening to, DJing as a or listening to the station itself. So
1: You
2: college
1: have
2: radio
1: to
2: is the
1: give a shout
2: best.
1: out to your college radio station. Which was it?
2: Oh yeah, it's WCWM at the College of William Mary in Williamsburg, Virginia. And I also briefly was at WTJU at University of Virginia, which is also a great station. So yeah, I mean, college radio is the best.
1: What kind of
0: And
1: shows
0: yeah.
1: did you do?
2: I was, it was the late 80s, early 90s, so I was really into indie rock then, so that mostly what I did. I got into some more experimental stuff, and I was getting into jazz back then too, but I mean, it was the kind of thing where like I was playing Pavement and I don't know, bands like that constantly, and the Feelies and things like, just rock and roll that isn't quite as co-opted, which
0: Did
2: is
0: you
2: what
0: ever
2: college
0: play
2: radio is good for.
0: cassettes?
2: That's the reason. Yeah, I did a little bit. I mean, cassettes are difficult to play on the radio,
0: Yes.
2: especially if you just want to play one part of it. They are, but every once in a while, I'd put on a longer piece from a cassette, and so I definitely did that.
0: Wonderful. Thank you, Mark Masters. Your book is High Bias, A Distorted History of the Cassette Tape. And that brings to a close this edition of Radio Survivor. Thank you for spending this time with us. Thank you, Jennifer, for joining me on this particular episode. 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
3: Wow! 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

0: Hello and welcome to Background Briefing, available 24/7 at backgroundbriefing.org. I'm Ian Masters, and today we'll look into a number of stories and issues in the news. We'll begin with Trump's determination to destroy American intelligence by placing an ignorant thug in charge of the Office of Director of National Intelligence, who will have access to all of the nation's secrets, which will be manipulated and weaponized against Trump's enemies, at the same time augmenting the larger project of stealing the next election. Joining us is Paul Piller, who served for 30 years as an analyst at the CIA, in which his last position was National Intelligence Officer for the Near East and South Asia. Previously, he served as the Chief of the Analytics Unit at the CIA, covering portions of the Near East and the Persian Gulf in South Asia. He also headed the Assessments and Information Group of the Director of Central Intelligence's Counterterrorism Center and was Deputy Chief of that center. He's currently a non-resident senior fellow at the Center for Security Studies at Georgetown University and an associate fellow at the Geneva Center for Security Policy and a non-resident fellow at the Quincy Institute for Responsible Statecraft. His latest book is Beyond the Water's Edge, How Partisanship Corrupts U.S. Foreign Policy. And we'll discuss his article at Responsible Statecraft, Senate Wants to Force U.S. to Share Sensitive Intel with Israel. Then we'll examine a new movement, the Common Sense Coalition, which is a broad bipartisan coalition of policy experts and former government officials who have issued a comprehensive indictment of President Trump's second term, calling it catastrophic for American democracy, national security, our economy, and the future of the planet. Joining us is Ira Shapiro, a lawyer, a longtime senior Senate staffer, and a former U.S. trade official. He spent 12 years in the United States Senate as counsel to the majority leader and in other senior positions where he played an important role in implementing the Foreign Intelligence Surveillance Act and the Senate Code of Ethics. He's the author of a trilogy of narrative histories about the Senate, starting with The Last Great Senate, Courage and Statesmanship in Times of Crisis, which were nominated for a Pulitzer Prize, and he's the co-editor of the new book just out, Betrayed, America Didn't Vote for This. And joining us now is Paul Piller, who served for 30 years as an analyst at the CIA, in which his last position was National Intelligence Officer for the Near East and South Asia. Previously, he served as Chief of the Analytics Units at the CIA, covering portions of the Near East, the Persian Gulf, and South Asia. He also headed the Assessments and Information Group of the Director of Central Intelligence's Counterterrorism Center, and was deputy chief of that center. He's currently a non-resident senior fellow at the Center for Security Studies at Georgetown University, an associate fellow at the Geneva Center for Security Policy, and a non-resident fellow at the Quincy Institute for Responsible Statecraft. His latest book is Beyond the Water's Edge, How Partisanship Corrupts U.S. Foreign Policy. And he has an article at Responsible Statecraft, Senate Wants to Force U.S. to Share Sensitive Intel with Israel. Welcome to Background Briefing, Paul Piller.
1: Thank you, Ian. Nice to be with you.
0: Well, thanks for joining us, Paul. And the idea that the Senate wants to force the United States to share sensitive intelligence with Israel, which is in the NDAA put in there by Tom Cotton, who's the chair of the Senate Intelligence Committee, this is happening on top of what Steve Simon revealed, which is that the aid that the U.S. gives to Israel that came out of the Camp David Accords, that's now being transferred from the State Department's oversight to the Pentagon, which will virtually have no oversight. And then also Ben Freeman is reporting, has done a report on how the U.S. and Israeli militaries are being integrated. And all of this is happening at a time when we're told that there are tensions between Trump and Netanyahu. Whether that's Kabuki theater or not, I'm not sure. But it strikes me as a little odd at a moment when the Defense Intelligence Agency tells us that Israel is ramping up its spying efforts on the United States to a hair-raising level. Here you have the United States Senate opening up the store of American secrets to Israel with basically no ability of anybody to oversee or stop it.
1: Well, all of the things that you just mentioned, including the defense integration measures that Steve and Ben wrote about, are part of a response, you know, by Israel and those who support its policies here in the United States to deal with what has been plummeting public support for Israel as reflected in opinion polls, particularly among self-identified Democrats, but it's not just the Democrats. And so what is going on is Netanyahu has said it's okay with him if the grant aid to Israel that has totaled over $300 billion, since the creation of the Israeli state, that can be phased out. And so the Israelis will be relying more on these less visible, less salient means of keeping the United States tied to the Israelis, and that includes these measures of defense integration that won't be as visible as that State Department administered aid. And it now includes, if Mr. Cotton's proposal were to be adopted, the even less visible channel of intelligence cooperation. So that's basically the politics that go behind all of the things that you just mentioned.
0: Well, is this likely to become a fait accompli, Section 622 of the NDAA?
1: I think there's probably less resistance to it simply because it is less visible than, say, some of the things in the Defense Authorization Act that would be a separate matter and that have already gotten a little more attention than this intelligence provision would. And Ian, let me point out, I think as far as the intelligence part is concerned, to try to legislate in this way, not just with regard to Israel, but with regard to any foreign country, or I should say, micromanage by Congress, a intelligence liaison relationship just doesn't really make much sense because these relationships, which can get pretty complicated, and they are an important part of the U.S. intelligence business, they depend on a lot of things that are best handled by the intelligence officers themselves and their agencies, and not really by Congress, because it depends not only on the overall temperature of the political relationship between the United States and whatever state we're talking about, be it Israel or anyone else, but such things as, exactly what are the information requirements that our intelligence officers are trying to fill. What is their estimate of a foreign intelligence service's ability and willingness to fill the gaps that we not, might not be able to fill ourselves? How might these exchanges of information figure into any intelligence cooperation, operational cooperation in the field that we have going? And of course, very important is what does any sharing of information with a foreign service imply with regard to possibly compromising intelligence sources and methods? Those are all important things, and I don't think it's something that Congress can easily and effectively micromanage.
0: But is Tom Cotton essentially handing the Israelis an open door when they have been trying to find ways to get through that door illicitly through espionage? And as the DIA just reported, that their efforts to spy on the United States have ramped up enormously recently. They're particularly targeting the White House to find out who Trump is talking to and what his moves are in terms of Iran. So is that the picture? In other words, that Cotton is going to be handing them such a gift that they won't have to resort to the mess that they are apparently engaged in as we speak.
1: I think you describe it very well, Ian. That it is opening a door to get information that they have been vigorously trying to get, not just recently, but for many years, through the clandestine means of espionage. And yes, and this is part of the traditional efforts of those who carry the Israelis' water in Washington. And Senator Cotton, in this case, is one of those people.
0: But if you go back in your article, talks about this at Responsible Statecraft, Senate wants to force U.S. to share sensitive intel with Israel. The Pollard case, where Israelis tried to make a hero out of this guy and Netanyahu welcomed him to Israel, but he was basically stealing incredibly important secrets from the NRO, the National Reconnaissance Office, of U.S. overheads. The technical abilities, which is massively valuable to the Russians. And apparently, Pollard did pass stuff on to the Russians, and in exchange for Moscow allowing Soviet Jews to emigrate to Israel. So the record is pretty bad on this, isn't it? I mean, China's probably the most active in terms of spying on America, but Israel's probably number two. Where would you rate them in terms of their spying on the U.S.?
1: Well, if we're talking about the Pollard case, just in terms of the sheer volume and sensitivity of information, that I think might still rate as the number one case in terms of damage against the United States from a single spy and a single case of espionage. And just to be a little precise in terms of what was done with his stuff, I think it wasn't Pollard personally, but it appears the Israeli government, having gotten some of the secrets from Pollard, from the United States, may have used that as trading material to pass on to the Soviets in order to get more Soviet Jews to be allowed to emigrate from what was the USSR. So, you know, that gets to another danger that I address in the article, that is that of the Israeli government using information from the United States, whether it got acquired clandestinely, as in the case of the Pollard case, or if it were to become through that open door that Senator Cotton is trying to open, there is a real risk of that information being shared more with other governments with whom the Israelis are trying to do business and from whom they are trying to win favors, which could include Russia, it could include China, it could include other countries.
0: So, Paul, since you've served 30 years as an analyst at the CIA and your last position was National Intelligence Officer for the Near East and South Asia, what do you make of Trump's appointment of this Bill Pulte, who's this kind of thuggish brat, comes out of from a wealthy family, even though they can't stand him. Nobody likes him. He's a horrible, stupid guy, and he's a total thug. And he used his position at Fannie Mae and Freddie Mac to gin up these mortgage cases against a lot of Trump's enemies. And obviously, Trump has decided to put him in charge of intelligence, the director of national intelligence. And Trump has promised that Pulte is just going to eviscerate intelligence. There'll be wholesale purges. So what are you hearing from the intelligence community in terms of what Pulte is about to do?
1: Well, it's an appalling appointment for exactly the reasons that you mentioned. And I think we can assume that just as Pulte apparently spent most of his working days at the finance agency trying to scour material from Fannie Mae and Freddie Mac that could possibly be input to a contrived mortgage fraud case against Trump's political adversaries, that now he will have, if he is the acting DNI, access not just to Fannie Mae and Freddie Mac mortgage records, but also, you know, the whole panoply of U.S. secrets that are acquired by the U.S. intelligence agencies, and to use that to scour through it, to try to find anything potentially embarrassing to anyone who has annoyed Donald Trump. And we should point out, you know, this has, of course, been the subject of a lot of expressed concern among Democrats as well as Republicans on the Hill. And some of the Democrats in particular and Republicans are balking now at the extension of the Foreign Intelligence Surveillance Act provision that involves warrantless wiretapping. And in this case, it's not just a matter of, you know, using a threat not to approve of legislation as a way of expressing disapproval for an appointment. There's a real substantive connection here, because if the FISA powers are extended, that would be that much more potential information about U.S. persons that Pulte could get his hands on as acting DNI.
0: So is he out to destroy the DNI? Because even Cotton, who we've been talking about, who's the chair of the Senate Intelligence Committee, he's also talked about it being a bloated bureaucracy. Or are they going to go after the broader intelligence community, which is, you know, 18 different agencies?
1: Well, we ought to be careful not to conflate a couple of different things. One is the, you know, terrible abuses and weaponization of agencies in general that the Pulte appointment represents. There's a larger issue that has existed ever since the office of the DNI was created, amid the recriminations after 9/11. I have never been a big supporter of that reorganization, and I think legitimate arguments can be made that there are better ways to organize the U.S. intelligence community. I'm not arguing for another reorganization now with all of the disruption that that would entail. But I think we need to keep that issue separate, and there are legitimate debates that can be made about it from the issue of weaponizing and abusing any agency, be it ODNI or the other intelligence agencies.
0: Well, but Trump apparently thinks he knows more than the intelligence community. And what we understand about the lead up to the war in the Gulf now that's got him trapped, obviously Netanyahu and David Bonnier, the head of Mossad, came to the White House and sold him on this war. Apparently, the head of the CIA, Ratcliffe, did try to warn Trump that Netanyahu's been trying to get us to go to war on his behalf against Iran for decades. Apparently that fell on deaf ears. What's going on with Trump? Is it because he really thinks he knows more than the intelligence agencies, or is he just this ignorant guy who's the most powerful person in the world, who's just a reckless wrecking crew? I can't go on because I'm appalled at what's happening to this country.
1: It's been clear for some time that Trump has no use for expert input from the intelligence agencies or other parts of the national security bureaucracy. I mean, if you want to characterize it any way you want, he simply doesn't, whether he thinks he's the smartest person around or he simply has no use for bureaucracies and the so-called deep state, he's simply not using and only intends to abuse those agencies. I think in the case of the Iran war, I mean that's a vivid demonstration of it. Some of the things that would happen, and in particular, the Iranian response of closing the Strait of Hormuz and all of the economic calamity that has resulted from that worldwide. I mean, that was one of the most mentioned, most analyzed contingencies that was likely to come from any full-scale war launched against Iran. It shouldn't have been a surprise to anyone, even those not in the intelligence community. And I have no doubt, that the analytic judgments that were offered from the community and from the CIA, made that quite clear that that was the kind of response that was likely to happen. But Trump apparently, feeling his oats from being able to grab Maduro from Venezuela without economic catastrophe so far, caused him just to brush off any such advice.
0: So just in the last couple of minutes then, Paul, some people have speculated that because Trump is so much in love with Putin and he's been so disdainful of Zelensky, and lately Zelensky's offering the latest drone technology, which the Ukrainians are at the cutting edge of. This technology would save American lives in the Gulf in this current war. And even Hegseth wants it, as well as Driscoll, the head of the army, but Trump's stopping it. So what's going on with this guy? I mean, I find myself speculating whether or not he works for Putin as opposed to for the people of the United States.
1: Well, certainly his fondness for Russia and for Putin and for authoritarians in general has been quite clear. With regard to the, Russia and Ukraine issues, then it also involves the whole background of his second impeachment and how Ukraine figured into that. And of course, his continuing accusations that the Russian interference on his behalf in the 2016 election was a so-called hoax. So there's all this personal political baggage for Trump that no doubt has been a major part of his foolish resistance to something like what you mentioned, taking advantage of the Ukrainian advances in things like drone warfare.
0: So, just in closing, Paul, I find it ironic that everybody's been, in terms of the opposition to Trump, which is growing to a vast majority, I've always been looking for the smoking gun, the silver bullet, whatever's going to end this nightmare, whether it's the exposure of his ties to Epstein or whatever. But it looks, ironically, as if the Iranian regime, as disgusting as it is, as a horrible, murderous, kleptocratic regime, they may well be the ones that bring this guy down. What do you think?
1: Well, I hesitate to make that kind of prediction in terms of the impact on domestic politics. You know, you've got a substantial proportion, unfortunately, of the American voting public that will still support Donald Trump, even if he shoots somebody to death on Fifth Avenue in New York, as he once bragged. But the facts of the economic consequences in terms of gasoline prices and so on, of this very ill-advised war do seem to be making more of an impact than some of the other scandalous things that were brushed aside in the past. So I would only go so far as to say, I don't know if we're at a turning point, but the war has perhaps brought us closer to a potential one.
0: Well, Paul Pillar, I thank you very much for joining us here today.
1: My pleasure, Ian.
0: And again, I've been speaking with Paul Pillar, who served for 30 years as an analyst at the CIA, in which his last position was National Intelligence Officer for the Near East and South Asia. He also was the chief of the analytics units at the CIA, covering portions of the Near East and the Persian Gulf and South Asia, and headed the assessments and information group of the Directorate Center of Intelligence's Counterterrorism Center. He's currently a non-resident senior fellow at the Center for Security Studies at Georgetown University, associate fellow at the Geneva Center for Security Policy, and a non-resident fellow at the Quincy Institute for Responsible Statecraft. His latest book is Beyond the Water's Edge, How Partisanship Corrupts U.S. Foreign Policy. And he has an article at Responsible Statecraft, Senate Wants to Force U.S. to Share Sensitive Intel with Israel. We're going to take a brief station break back, examining a new movement, the Common Sense Coalition, which is a broad bipartisan coalition of policy experts and former government officials who have issued a comprehensive indictment of President Trump's second term, calling it catastrophic for American democracy, national security, our economy, and the future of the planet.

0: Welcome back. I'm Ian Masters, and this is Background Briefing, available 24/7 at backgroundbriefing.org. And joining us now is Ira Shapiro, who's a lawyer, longtime senior Senate staffer, and a former U.S. trade official. He spent 12 years in the United States Senate as counsel to the majority leader and in other senior positions where he played an important role in implementing the Foreign Intelligence Surveillance Act and the Senate Code of Ethics. He's the author of a trilogy of narrative histories about the Senate, starting with The Last Great Senate, Courage and Statesmanship in Times of Crisis, which was nominated for a Pulitzer Prize. And he's the co-editor of a new book just out, Betrayed, America Didn't Vote for This. Welcome to Background Briefing, Ira Shapiro.
1: Thank you, Ian. It's good to be back with you.
0: Likewise, Ira. And of course, together with this new book, Betrayed, America Didn't Vote for This, a coalition has been formed, the Common Sense Coalition, which is a bipartisan broad coalition of policy experts and former government officials. So there's more to this than just a book. But let's start out with, if you don't mind, going back to the very beginning, which is back in 2016, when Trump ran. A massive fraud has been inflicted upon the American people. And back when he started, Trump wasn't even serious about running for the presidency. He was out to improve the Trump brand, and it was almost a lark. But unbelievably, he got elected. He was a reality TV guy. That's all he knew. A failed businessman whose reputation as a great businessman was entirely manufactured by a television show, The Apprentice. And ever since then, we have been victims of this fraud. So how did it happen? How has it taken so long for the American people to wake up to how much they've been conned? And by the way, you know, the Republican who ran for the presidency before Trump, Mitt Romney, went public at the time in 2016 when Trump was running and warned. He said, this guy is a con man. He's a fraud. His promises are as worthless as a diploma from Trump University. And yet, not only did he get elected, he got elected twice. So why did it take so long?
1: Well, when you ask why did it take so long, Ian, that assumes that it's over now, which I don't assume. But look, I think many people have thought about what happened, and a lot of things had to go wrong to get us to this point. I think Trump's initial election occurred because of essentially his outsider celebrity status. He was actually a very unique celebrity, and he was running against his brilliant political move was to conduct a hostile takeover, essentially, of the Republican Party, rather than run as an independent or something like that. And as a celebrity outsider, he was able to get the nomination originally. And then he was able to win the election despite losing the popular vote, largely because of Jim Comey's contribution at the end when he reopened the file against Hillary Clinton. But look, that was a long time ago. And what we tried to do in our book was essentially ask this question. Now that he's come back to win a narrow but decisive victory, what's happened to the country in the 16 months, say, since he became president again? And our assessment in this book that we have put out by policy scholars and others is that there's no precedent in our history for this kind of presidency, for this authoritarian blitz, number one. No precedent for that. And number two, there's no precedent for the amount of damage that's been inflicted on our country in a little more than a year. if you had elected an enemy of the people to be president, he couldn't have done any more damage than President Trump and his administration have done. So there's obviously long history, and people debate that for a long time, but we've been focused on the damage caused by this second presidency and how to stop it.
0: Well, obviously, the point's well taken, Ira, because I think the worst is yet to happen. This is a guy that's already demonstrated his contempt for democracy when he tried to stage a coup after he lost the 2020 elections. And he is busy planning on a coup to make sure that the Republicans don't get wiped out in November, which all the polls indicate they should. So I think the real battle is just beginning, and I don't count him out because he's absolutely ruthless and lawless, and it's pretty clear what his agenda is. So we've got the battle's not over. I would argue the battle is just beginning.
1: Well, I agree with your concern, frankly. I'm very worried about the efforts that Trump and the Republicans will make to try to steal the elections in the midterm elections, either by various forms of change in election law or simply thinking about and declaring a national emergency on some bogus charges. The interesting thing about Trump has always been how public he is in what he intends to do. And to me, that the fact that he clearly states, well, we ought to federalize the elections, we ought to we ought to get rid of mail-in voting, we ought to redistrict, et cetera, do anything we can. That transparency puts onto all of us the obligation to find ways to stop it. And this is not, there's nothing secret going on here. This is pretty blatant and out in the open.
0: So, Ira, when you were mentioning back in 2016 how he did a hostile takeover of the Republican Party in a reality TV debates, he knocked everybody off the island. He was obviously more skilled, and he was an outsider, and I think the American people were hungry for a different kind of politics or a different kind of politician. But at this point, it's so clear that Trump is a mafia boss who has intimidated the Republican Party into submission. And if you buck him, he'll primary you. And there's a whole bunch of corpses in his wake, political dead men walking. So if he goes ahead with Pulte, this idiot that he's got in charge of intelligence, and tries to come up with ways to nullify the votes, and he's already, as you say, he's already said what he's going to do. There's no secrets about it. If he does this, will the Republicans go along with him out of self-interest, in the sense that they'll be reelected even if they lose? Or is there enough of them that would, go along with the Democrats to try and stop this in the name of American democracy?
1: Well, their track record hasn't been very good yet. We can point to various instances where certain Republicans did stand up. Seven of them voted against to convict Trump in his second impeachment trial. But they generally, cowardice and desire to stay in office have been their principal influences. So we'll see what happens. From my standpoint, though, and the reason we titled the book Betrayed, America Didn't Vote for This, obviously there are many, many Trump opponents who, been against him forever, as we have. But I believe that a vast number of the Trump voters didn't vote for this. That is to say, yeah, they voted for secure borders, and they voted for what they thought would be lower prices. And they voted for probably Trump's attacks on wokeness and DEI. They didn't vote for the rest of it. They didn't vote for the Iran war. They didn't vote to cover up the Epstein files. And you can go down the list. They actually didn't vote to destroy our medical research ecosystem. Most people actually think doing research on cancer and other diseases was a good idea. So I think that there is a chain. I think there is a chance that his sinking approval ratings are irreversible and reflect the fact that Americans are finally onto what Trump's about. Now, that doesn't eliminate the danger, as you would point out, and I would point out, the fact that he'll do what he can with what he's got in terms of support. And there's a lot of things he can do that will be extremely harmful. But there is reason to believe that the coalition, the broad consensus in the United States, can be built against this president.
0: Well, you're in the process of doing that, aren't you, with the Common Sense Coalition? In other words, as usual in our politics, we tend to want the man on a white horse to rescue us. And we thought that was the case with Obama. And Obama said, yes, we can. He didn't say, yes, I can. Yes, we can. So here we are hoping for a leader. And a lot of people were very excited about the young senator in Georgia. John Ossoff made a very powerful speech recently. But what you're doing, Ira, seems to make more sense, is that the coalition has to be a coalition of citizens. We can't wait around to be rescued by a leader. We all have to pitch in, right? This is all hands on deck, isn't it?
1: No, I think that's right, Ian. And I sort of, look, I think that political competition will produce a very strong set of candidates for president in 2028, and hopefully an excellent nominee will materialize. But the amount of damage that can be done between now and then is potentially catastrophic. So I think that you try to oppose Trump in all possible ways, and you try both to offer substance to the opponents that are already there, that we try to do in our book, but also to try to broaden the coalition by reaching out to others. And look, we're hardly the only people that thought about opposing Trump. I think Indivisible has done an extraordinary job of mobilizing citizen protest against Trump from the beginning of this term. And indeed, they go back, Leah Greenberg and Ezra Levin, I think, started Indivisible back in 2018. So we're trying to join our efforts with those opponents that are already there, but also trying to broaden the coalition. One thing I would add, that you have a good background in national security, and many of your listeners do as well. I'm struck by the fact that there are literally 1,800 former military, defense, and intelligence officials who have opposed this administration in public ways through two organizations. So this is not just, you know, liberal Democrats. These are people who have served the country, don't have any party affiliation, and are terribly concerned that this administration is destroying our national security position.
0: But in terms of no kings, Ira, in many ways, talking about Trump having pretensions to be king, going back to the Mad King who the American Revolution ousted, he's obviously aggrandizing himself with monuments and all of that stuff. But I think that pales before the criminality and corruption that he represents. That's why I mentioned John Ossoff, because he was focusing so much on that. So it seems to me that that your coalition with people that have built this government and have watched Trump destroy it, including, you know, the former head of USAID, which was the first casualty. I mean, you know, here we are in the Persian Gulf using our hard power, the most powerful military in the world, which is not working, and the soft power, which was one of the most powerful tools of all, and arguably the Cold War ended because of soft power, because of rock and roll and blue jeans, not all the missiles that we were pointing at Russia or the Soviet Union. So that, to me, was the first crime, getting rid of USAID, and it's just gotten worse and worse since then. And the damage is so manifest across the board, the attack on education, on science, on health,
1: yes,
0: on diplomacy, even on our military, and we could go through the list, and you've got all this list of prominent people who have worked in government in all of these various areas, including climate as well, which is probably the greatest crime of all, how Trump has reversed all efforts to deal with global warming. So it's all there in our face. And as I say, my sense is that maybe what the public are going to start responding to, as they have to pay so much extra for food and gas, is how much him and his family are literally stealing. He was never a billionaire. He was a phony wannabe billionaire. But in this second term, him and his family have become real billionaires, largely with phony tokens like crypto. But nevertheless, they've been able to,
1: No, they've done an amazing job. I think the best estimates are that he's $4 billion wealthier than he was when he came back to the White House. So, but I do think that part of this is, part of our message is, you didn't vote for this. This presidency isn't about anything he's doing for you. This is about his self-glorification, his corruption, and his wealth. And I think people are starting to get it, but we have to keep hammering away at the message.
0: Well, what do we do, though, about the fact that there's a whole part of the country that's in a bubble of delusion because of Fox News and AON and Newsmax, who literally put out total propaganda, just like Putin does to hold on to power in Russia, where it's completely Orwellian. The latest example is when Trump was booed in New York at the Knicks game, Fox has managed to say it didn't happen. I mean, how do you peel those people, or how do you get into that bubble of delusion where they're hermetically sealed by Fox and right-wing media? Is it just the hope that reality will intrude? Because, we have a reality TV president who now is facing reality in the Persian Gulf, and it may bring him down. But I'm not sure.
1: Well,
0: go ahead.
1: No, I know. Look, we've all wondered about it. And this has been a cult of personality of a sort we've never seen before. And Fox News has had a big part in this. On the other hand, when Tucker Carlson or Marjorie Taylor Greene or Thomas Massie, people who are very strong MAGA Republicans, when they start breaking with Trump, that makes a difference. When people look at the pledge to open up the Epstein files and see that that Trump's administration is avoiding that, that makes a difference to them. When the one thing many of them were sure of, was that Trump wasn't going to get us into any open-ended foreign wars, and yet now they're confronted with this Iran war. I don't think, you have to think about the fact, we're never going to get 100% of the people, but it makes a big difference whether Trump has 45% support or he sinks down to 30 or 25% support. And I think that's a realistic thing to see happen.
0: Well, is there, though, a moral argument? Because you would think that Epstein...
1: There's a profound moral argument, no question.
0: Well, but not just a moral argument on the broader sense about this wrecking crew and what they're doing to the United States and our position in the world. But in terms of personal morality, it's pretty clear that Trump is a pretty despicable human being. And he's full of hate. And he's also had a lifelong sense of immunity and privilege. And he, Roy Cohn was his mentor. He hung out with the mob. He has this attitude that I'm a mob boss. He admires kleptocrats and thugs and murderers like Putin and other dictators. But the ties to Epstein, the fact that they were best friends for 10 years at least, and the efforts that they're going through to suppress all that information in those files, 3 million are being held back by Todd Blanch. Cash Patel, another one of his lackeys, purged so much of the stuff even before it went to the DOJ. So is that possible that people will finally learn about what a depraved human being Donald Trump is?
1: Well, look, who knows? Who knows what... I take the position, some people have argued over time, like in Democratic circles, some people would say, look, you have to focus on affordability. That's what matters to people. Healthcare matters to people. This other stuff doesn't matter. I think it all matters. I think different things matter to different people. There are some people in the country who were outraged by the destruction of the East Wing of the White House, or Trump putting his name on the Kennedy Center. There are other people who were appalled that he picks a fight with the Pope. You know, who does he think he is? I mean, you know, or the picture of him in sort of looking like Jesus Christ. So different things matter to different people. From our standpoint, we tried to focus on the damage that's being done across the board to the foundations of American democracy, but also to the foundations of our economic strength. I mean, we had the most successful collaboration between universities and researchers and the government, which produced great progress and against cancer, various forms of cancer. And Trump and RFK and the others have undermined it. Those kind of things, there's not a family in the country that doesn't care about cancer prevention. So we try to hit a lot of things, and different things matter to different people.

0: What was going on there was, for the first time, it seemed, he was actually being pressed by a journalist, you know. Legacy media people, if they could somehow work together and keep, you know, holding this guy to account, because he doesn't answer questions. He likes to be on camera, but he doesn't answer questions, and he lies absolutely shamelessly, and he lies like he breathes. But Kristen Welker did actually pull him over, and you can see what happens when you pull him over. He just absolutely collapses and goes crazy. And so I thought maybe there's an opening there.
1: I think everything helps. I think everyone should contribute and make the effort in the way they can. Kristen Welker and others in the White House press can do things that I can't do, or my collaborators in the book can't do. And we try to make our arguments in different ways. Everything helps. I think that I have a theory that most people don't agree with yet, but I believe that this most divisive president, most divisive ever, will ultimately unify the country in broad opposition to him. I think broad opposition will be registered in 26 elections and in the 2028 elections. And I think that he will be discredited in history as well. But everything helps.
0: And when you've got these rising stars in terms of Mandani, and a lot of attention, of course, in Maine on Graham Platner, how effective do you think these arguments that are coming from the ones that are getting the most of the political excitement, in terms of basically, you know, questioning the fundamentals of our democracy and asking whether or not we have become a plutocracy, because the Supreme Court does seem to be captured by the plutocrats, and Trump is a wannabe plutocrat. Do you think that that's a powerful argument, along with, you know, we talked about no kings earlier? Well, you know, our kings are a bunch of plutocratic princelings that seem to have inordinate power and are willing to pay enormous amounts of money to keep Trump in power. After all, in the last election, the richest man in the world, Elon Musk, spent something like $300 million to get the Republicans elected. And I'm sure they're happy to be paid off again.
1: Well, I think that the amount of inequality in this country, which was serious before Trump, has only gotten much worse. Economic inequality and political inequality are at unacceptable levels. It will create, and it is creating, a backlash that will fuel, I believe, reformers and democratic victories in the future. It's a totally unacceptable system. I mean, a system that we have, that we've had in campaign finance since the terrible Citizens United decision, which has only gotten worse since Elon Musk and others have gotten into the political system. So I do think there's going to be a powerful reaction against it. And the question is, who can tap into this in the most effective ways? I think that we've heard excitement about John Ossoff. It's too early for me to tell what's going to happen. I think for the moment, I'm just focused on trying to do what can be done to identify and combat the damage now in various ways.
0: Well, we've seen out here in California our money pouring in to a political campaign. We had a billionaire

0: who actually was quite progressive, the most progressive candidate available. But even after spending a ton of money, a couple hundred million, he wasn't able to get into the runoff. So where do you think the alignment is, or the array of forces, if you will, money power on one side and people power on another?
1: Well, I think people power will prevail, and I think it has to prevail. Otherwise, we won't have any vestige. Well, look, I sometimes say, when asked why our group came together, and it's been pointed out that they're mostly old people. And I say, basically, look, we're in it for our grandchildren, essentially. I'd like to pass on, I'd like to preserve some semblance of the country that we grew up in. And we're watching our democracy being destroyed before our eyes. And so that's not acceptable. Now, what comes out of this, and whose message is most effective? We've got progressive candidates like Mayor Mamdani, who've been terrifically effective as a politician. On the other hand, Abigail Spanberger and Mikey Sherrill in Virginia and New Jersey, with their national security backgrounds, did very well, as did Alyssa Slotkin in Michigan. So there's a range of talent in the Democratic Party. We also have to overcome the fact that the party itself has been pretty ineffective in a lot of ways and produced, by and large, a debacle in 2024 that allowed Trump to get back into office. So a lot of people are frustrated with the Democratic Party. I think that once we have a political competition and nominee in 2028 emerges, that frustration with the party will be a thing of the past, and it'll be about who's got the vision for the future and who taps into the public sentiment in the most effective way.
0: Well, just in closing, Ira, given that Trump is deteriorating mentally and physically, he's not a well person mentally and physically, is it possible that J.D. Vance could be the president before we know it? And that would obviously please Peter Thiel.
1: I'm not able to speculate on that, Ian. I mean, I never really focus on Trump's health and deterioration, because that suggests that the presidency was somehow more acceptable at some other point. I mean, as far as I can see, the first presidency was terrible for the country, and the second one is vastly worse. So I don't speculate on much of the on his health or anything like that. I'm focused on the damage. I will say that I don't believe that anyone by 2028, I don't believe that anyone closely associated with Trump would be president or get elected president again. Not going to happen. The challenge for somebody like Marco Rubio is, you know, can he somehow be Trump's Secretary of State and National Security Advisor and still have enough of an independent standing that he could be president or be elected president? And one thing I've learned about politics in the 21st century, it's hard to predict what's going to happen.
0: Well, Ira Shapiro, I thank you very much for joining us here, and I appreciate the work that you're doing with both this new book, Betrayed, America Didn't Vote for This, and the Common Sense Coalition.
1: And I will say, and I urge people to read the book. We tried to make it short, like Thomas Paine's historic pamphlet, although with more footnotes, but also priced it very low because we're trying to get readership. We're not trying to make money on it. So please read the book and join the effort.
0: And again, I've been speaking with Ira Shapiro, who's a lawyer, longtime senior Senate staffer, and a former U.S. trade official. He spent 12 years in the United States Senate as counsel to the majority leader and in other senior positions where he played an important role in implementing the Foreign Intelligence Surveillance Act and the Senate Code of Ethics. He's the author of a trilogy of narrative histories about the Senate, starting with The Last Great Senate, Courage and Statesmanship in Times of Crisis, which was nominated for a Pulitzer Prize. And he's the co-editor of the new book just out, Betrayed, America Didn't Vote for This. And this has been Background Briefing. I'm Ian Masters, and I'd like to thank producers Graham Fitzgibbon and Asher Price. And if you've missed any of today's program and would like to explore our vast archives, you can visit us at backgroundbriefing.org, where we'll include extended interviews searchable by topic, and have made it easy for you to sign up for the daily email updates that provide links to resources, articles, and books discussed.

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3: Hello and welcome to the better weather for Thursday, June 11th. Local early morning temperatures range from 65 degrees in Tannersville to 71 in Skodak. Regional average soil temperature is 66 degrees. Pollen will be medium. Yeah, the heat makes even the plants miserable. Air quality will be moderate. It is going to be pretty gross. Heat advisories are out for today and tomorrow. You know the deal. Seek air conditioning, stay out of the sun, stay well hydrated, and check up on loved ones. Rain is expected to show up around 2 p.m. If it's like yesterday, though, it could be so hot the rain evaporates before it hits the ground. Be ready, just in case. High of 82 happens at 3 p.m. Dew points will be in the upper 60s. Overnight, the dew points hold steady as temperatures fall to 68 degrees. It will be very humid. Tomorrow gets hot again with another heat advisory. We see a high of 84 happening at 2 p.m. just before more possible storm activity is expected in the afternoon. Overnight, rain chances vacate and we see a low of 58 degrees. Saturday is looking pretty great. Sunny skies, high of 76 lingers for a bit in the afternoon. Dew points will be in the low 50s. Sunday, rain returns, we get a high of 77. Today's tide schedule is low tide at 6:43 a.m., high tide at 11:58 a.m., low tide again at 6:38 p.m. Today's river temperature will be 65 degrees and the tide strength is average. Sunset today will be at 8:16 p.m., sunrise tomorrow will be at 5:15 a.m. Looking way up, we see X-class flare chances are at 5%. Plasma winds will be slow at 385 kilometers per second with an average density of 8 protons per cubic centimeter. Radio propagation conditions are currently okay with a level 2 noise floor. There are no chances of aurora this evening. The current sunspot number is 114. And this has been The Better Weather, brought to you by the Catskill Makers Syndicate.

From Pacifica Radio in San Francisco, this is Flashpoints. I'm Dennis Bernstein. Today on the show, an extended interview with longtime civil rights human rights attorney Ron Kuby, close associate of the late civil rights icon, radical attorney, legend William Consler. Ron has been taking notes on the New Jersey standoff at the ICE jails that hunger strikers inside and their supporters outside refer to as a concentration camp. Also, Dick Becker joins us for an update on the expanding war against Iran. And we'll feature an interview with the leader of Veterans for Peace on various actions the vets are taking to call attention to the genocide in Gaza, among other things. All this straight ahead. Stay tuned.

0: And you're listening to Flashpoints on Pacifica Radio. My name is Dennis Bernstein. This is your daily investigative news magazine. This coming out of New Jersey, as we have been reporting, massive ongoing demonstrations and clashes have occurred outside Delaney Hall. That's 69 Lincoln Park in Newark. These are protests erupting following allegations of inhumane conditions inside the federally contracted facility where they're trying to ship people out of the country without their rights as fast and as soon as possible. And it's been some pretty brutal moments on that front. Joining us is our old friend, attorney Ron Kuby, longtime well-known civil rights, human rights attorney, worked many years ago with William Consler. Ron, it's good to have you back with us. I know you've been taking notes in and around the prison. It's been pretty brutal, and really, we can't say much positive about the so-called liberal governor of New Jersey. Hasn't really been a friend of the protesters. Give us an overview of what it looks like and the kinds of things you've been observing as a longtime legal observer of these kinds of situations.
1: The overview is this. Delaney Hall, which actually was named after a woman, Geraldine Delaney, who was a pioneer in addiction treatment in the 30s and 40s. It used to be a rehab center, and of course now it's been turned into an ICE prison, which is kind of typical and I think says a lot about the times in which we're living. It's located in an industrial park area. There's not a lot of vehicular traffic or pedestrian traffic. There's a lot of machinery here and there, but it's just sort of your typical isolated industrial park. And what started happening in May was that word went out that a number of the detainees and everybody being held there is being held either for deportation or for further processing through the immigration court system. They've been denied bond and they're just being held either awaiting the plane out or awaiting further due process. And they were on a hunger strike. Protesting the what they claim to be inedible meals, terrible medical care, lack of proper sanitation. And some members of Congress went into the facility exercising their right of oversight and confirmed that, in fact, the food has worms in it, the milk is sour, the conditions are generally horrific. And, of course, if you think about it for a second, that kind of makes sense. Since the idea of this privately run prison, and it's run by the GEO Group, by the way, is to get people to agree to self-deport rather than fighting their cases for months and months and months under these conditions. Just sign the paper, we'll get you out of here, and you can go back to where you came from. And, of course, you know, after a while, a certain kind of despair sets in, and people indeed do give up and just sign the paper and get deported. And the poor conditions are designed to encourage that. So in response to the news of the hunger strike, many different affinity groups and activist organizations and individuals went out to Delaney Hall to protest. And what was interesting about the setup is that the ICE agents, DHS and all the others, they have jurisdiction in the facility and on the grounds of the facility, but they don't have any jurisdiction on the sidewalk or the streets or outside of their driveway. These are all public areas where they are not permitted to operate, not as a law enforcement agency in any case. They can't make arrests for blocking traffic and things like that. So it became a very, I want to say, frisky protest as people showed up and were face to face with the ICE agents trying to get them to reconsider their poor career choices. People would attempt to block the driveways to prevent vehicles from exiting or prevent vehicles from entering. ICE would sometimes drag them away, push them away. But ICE didn't have the capacity to make mass arrests of people. They just didn't have the processing power. There's no place to put them. There are no appropriate federal charges. There was nobody to write up the paperwork. And, of course, ICE didn't have any jurisdiction outside of its own enclave So the demonstrators were doing an amazingly good job of creating, from their part, a nonviolent confrontation. Now, look, I don't want to say that nobody on the pro-immigrant side did anything wrong. There were occasionally individuals who engaged in what I will call spontaneous, independent action that was not approved by any of the affinity groups. But that was really, you know, the extreme minority. Most of the time, the activists were peaceful, and ICE was not so peaceful. They would use tear gas to disperse people. They would use pepper ball guns, firing pepper balls and the like. And the activists gradually, quickly adopted and adapted to all of that. They would bring gas masks and goggles. People would wear tactical vests to blunt the impact of the various kinetic weapons. And it was this very inspiring sort of mass protest. Then the New Jersey's governor decided this was untenable, that somebody might get hurt. And her solution to that problem was to call in the New Jersey State Police, one of the most notorious and brutal and racist police forces of any state in the country. And they do have jurisdiction on the sidewalks and in the streets. And they do have the capacity to make mass arrests. So the first thing they did was try to corral all of the activists and demonstrators into a protected protest pen, a designated First Amendment area, which, if you know anything about the First Amendment, it's kind of the opposite of what the First Amendment is. The First Amendment is pretty much operative everywhere. But, you know, they wanted to corral people into little cages where you could scream impotently about the cages the immigrants were in. Of course, the activists pushed back against that. The New Jersey State Police, they brought in horses, and they were clubbing protesters. They had some sort of kinetic weapon that they said were not rubber bullets, but they didn't say what it actually was. And you could see the wounds on people, and of course, lots of tear gas and pepper spray, you know. Dozens and dozens of arrests. I think they're up to some.
2: They came with horses, right? They used horses as a part of this. Yes,
1: they came with horses, and I have to say the demonstrators, to their credit, recognized that the horses were not there of their own free will, unlike the cops, and refrained from doing any harm to horses. So big shout out to them for that. And then the governor gives this insane press conference in which she tries to gaslight everybody, saying, you know, they were there to make sure that there wasn't more violence, although the cops created more violence, that the protests, many of the protesters were, and she labeled them specifically outside agitators. She pointed out of the six people arrested one evening, four of them were from faraway New York City. Which, you know, I mean, come on, Governor. You can take the PATH train from Manhattan to Newark. It's not exactly, you know, crossing the great water. You know, it was pointed out to her that most of the detainees are from New York City as well. So if she wants to, you know, if she wants to make this a New Jersey thing, release the detainees, they can go back to New York City, start to check the identification of all the ICE and DHS agents, almost none of whom are from New Jersey. And after you deport them outside the Garden State of New Jersey, then maybe the folks from New York City will stop coming. So she played just a terrible role and continued to play a terrible role. I mean, the good news is she got a tremendous amount of pushback for deploying the New Jersey State Police. And, you know, even her most ardent supporters are saying, well, it was a mistake, but it was, you know, she's a new governor, uncertain. So too, the mayor of Newark Ross Baraka, the son of the great Amiri Baraka, the amazing poet and activist, he refrained from having the Newark police involved in this. It's like his position was, this is your problem, ICE, your federal problem. We're not going to solve it for you. But then he relented, too, under pressure from the governor and sent in the Newark police. And so now every day brings a different sort of challenge to the protesters, depending upon who is exercising jurisdiction. A couple of nights ago, they were confiscating all goggles and all tactical vests. So not only are we going to be firing tear gas at you and shooting you with non-lethal kinetic weapons, we're not going to let you protect yourself against that. They would randomly exclude the press. They would form police lines where the press was prohibited to cross and engage in various kinds of assaults and charges and other things to push protesters away from areas where they constitutionally had every right to be. So that's what's going on right now. And the dynamic is very, very fluid. It changes from day to day. The New Jersey Public Defender System is really the attorneys that are handling those cases, because it's very, very hard for New York lawyers to get admitted even for a single case in the state of New Jersey, because they're always afraid we're going to cross that great water and poach all their paying clients. So the bars there have made it very difficult for New Yorkers to practice.
2: Listening to Flashpoints on Pacifica Radio, we're speaking with noted civil rights attorney Ron Kuby, and we're talking about what's been going on in New Jersey. Now, the governor portrayed herself as a friend of the people. She's brought some kind of law suit, some kind of legal action, and she's taken as the liberal and the enemy to ICE. That sort of gives us a sense of where the center might be or not be.
1: You know, you can oppose ICE, and you can oppose the existence of Delaney Hall, as the governor does, and she did early this month file a lawsuit around the conditions there, trying to compel the feds to grant New Jersey state health inspectors inside the prison to check on conditions there. And you can also be very much an enemy of direct action, of popular demonstrations, of grassroots activism. And she's shown herself to be both. Although, frankly, when she called in the state police, she got a big shout out from Mark Wayne Mullins. He congratulated her and praised her for engaging in that action. So I don't doubt that she wants ICE out of there, but she doesn't want it being done by an engaged citizenry. She doesn't want it done in a confrontational manner. She wants it being done, you know, in some sort of courtroom with appeals and everything else. And we've seen how little that seems to constrain the Trump administration.
2: You talked, as you began to talk about this, about the nature of the food, the kind of stuff that people were being fed. We're hearing a lot of troubling stories about people with profound and serious medical conditions that are being sidestepped or purposely being neglected so that they would leave before they die inside the jail. That's, I guess, what led to the hunger strike. What do we know about any change in the way they're being fed or how they're being treated? It certainly is a hard row for folks inside.
1: As far as the detainees are concerned, to the extent that their complaints are given voice to their families and to their lawyers, their position is conditions have remained, you know, in an utterly dreadful, horrific fashion, as bad as they ever were, plus various kinds of retaliation against the hunger strikers and people perceived to be organizers. On the other hand, Republican Congress member toured the place recently, declared the food wonderful, the medical care great, and it just was shocking to me with how much he praised that facility. He didn't send his own kids there for summer camp, but he stopped a bit short of that. But this is not an accident. It's not like the GEO Group cannot afford proper staffing, proper medical care, proper food and sanitation. They are told that their goal is to house people in a way that encourages them to voluntarily deport. And that of necessity means that you deprive people of kinds of basic amenities, basic human rights, basic human needs. And the more you do that, the more likely they are to just sign the paper. This is not a new phenomenon. People were being locked up on petty offenses without bail in New York City all through the 80s, 90s, and 00s, people would end up pleading guilty to crimes they didn't commit just to get out of detention. And, you know, they were told, look, you can go fight your case, and next year, spend a year here on Rikers Island, maybe you'll win, or you can plead guilty right now and get out. So this is not at all unusual or unheard of. This is a well-trod path by the various instruments of repression.
2: Are the families at least able to get in? Has anything changed or improved given the high-profile protests? Have the protests made a difference in the situation or just made it worse?
1: Well, it's kind of hard to say. As a response to the protests, the ICE cut off family visitation. And once the governor called in the New Jersey State Police to brutalize the protesters as sort of a, you know, pat on the head, good dog, the facility started allowing more family members in. But the family members who have really been leading or at least guiding the actions of the demonstrators, and they've been in constant contact with the various affinity groups and various activists, and they're kind of united in purpose, even though that has resulted in some even worse retaliation as a result of the protests.
2: Ron, I don't know if you saw it. I believe it was in the Sunday Times. There was an expanded story about the way in which ICE is secretly, and the Trump administration is secretly expanding the ICE troops, really creating a structure to railroad people out of the country. They were doing hearings with 15 and 20 and 25 people at a time. Kids were showing up on their own, separated from their families. Well, what do we know about this? And it would seem to me that this is a brutal part of this end game, really to expand the troops and really just put some speed into this deportation machine.
1: So one of the things the Trump administration has done is they have fired a vast number of immigration judges. At the same time, increased the caseload of the immigration judges substantially and forced fewer judges to adjudicate more cases faster and faster and faster. And remember, or know for the first time, for those of you who don't, immigration judges are not Article III judges under the Constitution. They have no judicial independence guaranteed by the Constitution. The immigration courts are a part of the Department of Justice. They operate under the auspices of the Department of Justice. They're supposed to have a degree of independence, but all of that has been extinguished either through various arguably lawful executive orders changing different regulations and requirements, all the way up to just outright pressure and understanding that you've got to start processing these cases faster and deny more and more of these claims faster, or you know, you can join the activists in a little tent outside because you won't have a job.
2: And let me, before we let you go, Ron, what about is this a real attempt do you see this as a real attempt to purge the brown population, to really sort of get rid of or fire, if you will, some of the people, some of the millions of people who do the hardest work in this country. And now their payment is to be deported. I mean, is this sort of a move, a structural move to enhance cheap labor and get rid of as many brown people as you can in the process? Where do you see this going at this point? Is this worse in terms of the overall situation? Is this worse than you've seen before in terms of mass violation of human rights?
1: Well, it's worse than I've seen in my lifetime. It's, you know, roughly akin to other periodic purges in America we've had, blaming immigrants, almost always non-white immigrants, for the various ills of society. You can go back to the Chinese Exclusion Act or the mass deportation campaigns in the late teens and early 20s, where the targets were people we now consider to be white, like Jews and Romani people and folks from Eastern Europe and the like, but were considered decidedly not white at the time. These, again, were people from foreign nations with no history of democracy. They don't understand our culture and traditions. They're poisoning our blah, blah, blah. We, you know, and that was something that was used against, you know, my grandparents, probably your grandparents and many other people. And then there was the, you know, Japanese internment in during World War II, and the massive deportations of Mexican workers during the Eisenhower administration. So this is nothing new in the United States of America, nor is the overt white supremacy and the ideological infrastructure that accompanies it. That's not new either. The ideological infrastructure being things like the Great Replacement Theory that Democratic politicians and others are allowing hordes of people who have no business in America and have no relationship to American culture into this country to replace white people. And then, you know, I don't know what's supposed to happen after that. All Jesus comes or something. I have no idea. I mean, it's all kind of crazy stuff, but it's always had a resonance in the United States. And so that's not new.
2: It's always troubling when they bring in the horses. Before we let you go, you're in New York. I suspect that you've heard there's a basketball game.
1: Enough with the horses are fine.
2: I know there's a basketball game tonight. So, and I know you must have box seats. Are you near Trump?
1: I am just one channel change away from Trump. I do have a box seat in the sense that I have a box in my living room.
2: Yes.
1: With pictures and sound that shows me what's happening on the basketball court in real time. It's an incredible thing. It's called a television. And what's more, when I have to get up and use the bathroom, as I have to increasingly in my old age, I don't have to push past anybody. I can just get up and walk over. So very, very cool.
2: All right. Well, thanks for taking the time out and talking to us about what's going on in New Jersey. Give my love to all my brothers and sisters on the East Coast. Be safe. And again, we appreciate the very important and good information about what's going on the ground as these folks really struggle for their rights and to stay alive in the face of really very troubling repression. Thanks, Ron, for taking the time.
1: Thank you, Dennis.
2: And you're listening to Flashpoints on Pacifica Radio. We're going to take a nice, short, long, did I say short? A nice, long musical break. When we come back, we're going to be talking about a nurse, a World War II nurse, who is now, she's been arrested a number of times resisting war, and she's currently engaged in trying to put up billboards that represent Vets for Peace and folks who are not crazy about expanding wars in the Middle East, what's going on with Iran, and the continuing support of genocide in Gaza. And now we're watching ethnic cleansing happening at an expanded rate in Lebanon. Stay with us. More to come.

0: and you're listening to Flashpoints on Pacifica Radio. We are happy to welcome to these airwaves Susan Chenal. She is a longtime anti-war activist. She was a Navy nurse during the American, the slaughters, the various slaughters that happened that we called the Vietnam War. She was there, and out of that experience, she became really, I guess you could say, disenchanted with the war machine, and was found guilty by a general court-martial for anti-war activism. And I have a lot of respect for the work that you've been doing and for the course and the courageous course you've taken in terms of resisting war. Susan, welcome to Flashpoints. It's good to have you with us.
1: Thank you so much. It's good to be here.
0: Well, why don't you, I wanted to start, actually, I was planning to start somewhere else, but let's start where you first became engaged with the military in Vietnam, because as we go to air, I learn about Trump's decision to try and build a nice golf course in Vietnam and to build part of it over, to sort of have people dig up their graves. It's like they're the Americans killing Vietnamese twice to make room for this golf course. So maybe you could reflect a little bit on that. And I know that you still, to this day, are working on projects that have to do with restoration in Vietnam.
1: Yes, thank you for the question. The golf course, this planning has been going on for about the past year. And it came into existence during the time when Trump was threatening to raise tariffs on Vietnam, about 30-40%. It sounds like the golf course that's being planned is about $1.5 billion. What is so extraordinary about this issue is that it's being planned in a small town near Hanoi, and that in order to do this, there is the imperative that the Vietnamese dig up from a cemetery bodies, and place them someplace else. And important to understand, the part of the culture with Vietnam is that when the bodies, when the people who died after a year, they're placed in permanent rest in a cemetery. So to dig them up at this point goes against their culture and their spiritual values. And also, it sounds like the golf course is going to be taking over the land that is normally used by farmers to grow rice. So we are once again going into Vietnam to deal with them on a spiritual basis, as well as economic, and take away ability of the farmers to make a living. It's quite extraordinary.
0: And what kind of, go on, please.
1: I was going to say, and the work that I have done in Vietnam over about the past 20 years with a group of work, our Vietnam Agent Orange Relief Responsibility Campaign. We have done a number of studies on the impact of the United States dropping Agent Orange dioxin on South and Central Vietnam during the American conflict there. We've harmed millions of people, and the impact on the people in Vietnam continues today. Babies are born with severe birth defects. The illness among American veterans is, there's about 22 different illnesses that are recognized by the Veterans Administration for which American veterans receive compensation and care and treatment. We have not really ever recognized Agent Orange dioxin as having a negative impact on the Vietnamese.
0: And these Agent Orange and these related compounds, killer compounds, they're there for ever? They really don't know when they're going to bite back, where they might come upon just turning over some soil and be confronting Agent Orange?
1: The issue with Agent Orange, there also are other chemicals. Agent Blue is the agent that contains arsenic that was used specifically to destroy the rice crop. Agent Orange dioxin as I said, was dropped. About 20 million gallons of it were dropped on the Vietnamese in South and Central Vietnam. The part of the Agent Orange dioxin that lasts for many, many years is the dioxin, which is one of the most deadly chemicals known to humans. The dioxin stays in the land for many, many years. And part of the problem is it also impacts on the food supply, that impacts on the fetus of pregnant women and continues to cause harm. The issue with dioxin is that it is a contaminant of the Agent Orange that was produced to impact on the people of Vietnam. And because the United States kept saying we need more and more of the Agent Orange, more and more of the contaminant dioxin was produced during the Agent Orange production by chemicals like Monsanto that continue, if you are listening to the news today, continues to produce in Roundup an agent, glyphosate, which is also has been identified many years ago, about 20, 25 years ago, as a cancer-producing agent. And yet Monsanto continues to produce it, and people use it on their gardens.
0: Well, and it's in this context that the Trump people and others are forcing the Vietnamese to be friendly to a casino. Would this be a casino for Americans to fly in? Or it's really very troubling to think about this in the context of the way you're describing the suffering that still exists from the war and the chemistry left over. Anyway, more to come on this. So we're speaking with Susan Schnall. She's a longtime anti-war activist, was a Navy nurse during the Vietnam War. Now, you're now working with Veterans for Peace, and you've got some pretty important projects that you've been working on. I believe you have there's going to be a Vets for Peace a billboard or poster campaign. Do you want to talk a little bit about that and what the context is for that?
1: Sure. We have about 20 billboards across the country that are put up near military installations. And the billboards have a big picture of Uncle Sam pointing to active duty and National Guard troops saying, "I want you to not obey illegal orders." This is a campaign where we got the idea from the members of Congress, including Mark Kelly, who stood up and said to active duty, "Do you have the right and the responsibility to not obey illegal orders?" And important to understand for all of us is that illegal orders are not just those orders that you might get from your commanding officer or from your direct, as a direct order from your officer, but they also include illegal wars that the United States is conducting all over the world. So if you are active duty, if you are currently serving in the military, you have a right, and I would say the responsibility, to say, "I'm not obeying these orders and I'm not going to participate in these activities." We need to remember what happened at Nuremberg when we tried the Nazis, the German soldiers, for crimes against humanity. I would suggest that what this military is doing and what this, what I would call illegitimate government, is doing is genocide against the people of the world. Just take a look at our participation in sending arms to Israel so that they can commit genocide on the people in Gaza. And we continue to support, again, these regimes all over the world. And our bone spurs president sits and changes his mind all the time about whether or not he's going to continue the bombing of Iran or continue to support
0: Israel. Well, it's continuing right now, that's for sure.
1: I just saw that. Yes. It's kind of extraordinary because that he changes his mind almost hourly, depending on who is the last person who speaks with him.
0: Well, again, you're listening to Flashpoints. We're speaking with Susan Schnell. She's a longtime anti-war activist. They served during the Vietnam War as a Navy nurse, then sustained, stood up against the service, and really was prosecuted in a court-martial. And you also, you've been involved in situations where you decide to drop leaflets by air over military bases. Tell us about that.
1: Sure. I was a nurse in the United States Navy, and I was stationed at Okinawa Naval Hospital in Oakland, California. I was also part of the Medical Committee for Human Rights, where I heard from two men who were in the Air Force about a GI and Veterans March for Peace that was going to be taking place in San Francisco on October 12th, 1968. We, at the hospital where I worked, we put up posters and handed out flyers about the demonstration, but everything was taken down. And I actually got the idea of dropping peace leaflets on military installations in the San Francisco Bay Area from the fact that the United States Air Force was dropping flyers in South and Central Vietnam, urging the Vietnamese to go into these, quote, protected hamlets. And I thought, well, if the United States could do this 8,000 miles away, why couldn't we, for peace, drop flyers on military bases in the San Francisco Bay Area? So we dropped the flyers announcing the peace demonstration on Yerba Buena Island, Treasure Island, the Presidio, the base where I worked, Okinawa Naval Hospital, and then on the deck of an aircraft carrier that was stationed in Alameda Naval Air Station. I wore my uniform and held a press conference after that, and then wore my uniform in the anti-war demonstration.
0: And you were prosecuted for that.
1: Oh, yes, I was tried by general court-martial. They wanted to give me 5 years confinement at hard labor. The sentence from the court-martial board was 6 months confinement at hard labor and dismissal from the Navy.
0: Wow. Well, talk a little bit about, you're also, you mentioned, you alluded to Gaza and what's going on in terms of the genocide sustained by Israel in a collaboration with the United States. How do you see that situation now? And what can you tell us about your response to it?
1: The impact of Vietnam, of the chemicals and the bombs and the terrible destruction the United States visited on that country is over 50 years now. And there still are areas where there are anti-personnel weapons that when farmers hit them or when children are playing in the fields go off. So this is 50 years after the United States stopped the bombing there. And when you look at the terrible, terrible destruction and damage on Gaza, there are similar types of weapons that are being used. There's white phosphorus that is being used. And you look at the damage to the buildings. There's about 70,000 tons of bombs that have been dropped on this small area of land with buildings demolished. There are, in some parts of Gaza, there's been concern that famine is taking place with the civilian population. We know that it has taken many, many years for Vietnam to be able to somewhat recover. So I anticipate that it's going to be far worse on this very small area of Gaza. And it's also important to think about what's going on the West Bank and the terrible damage that the settlers are doing towards the Palestinians who are living there, how they go into homes and how they destroy the olive trees and the fields. And the United States supports this country and supports its terrible destruction on the Palestinian people. I would say, and we say in Veterans for Peace, that what Israel is doing to Gaza is, in fact, genocide, trying to destroy a whole people.
0: And they've announced, I mean, they're not hiding what their plans are. They've announced repeatedly that they're going to do to Lebanon and are doing to Lebanon what they've already done and what you're describing was done to Gaza. And I'm wondering, any actions planned for that? Where does your work take you next?
1: Oh, goodness. Veterans for Peace is an international organization of veterans who have been to war and now are working for peace and social justice. So we try to get the word out that, again, we are a veterans organization. We know what war is, and we say it's time to stop this all over the world. Also important to understand, the United States has about 260 military bases in 60 countries and territories all over this world. So we are the monster, I think, of the world. And we need to accept our responsibility as people who live in this society to understand what is going on and to take some action. Veterans for Peace issue statements. We are at multiple demonstrations. As I said, we have the billboards up all over the country, and we work together with other peace and social justice organizations. And we talk on radio shows and have TV interviews to inform the public.
0: Like this one. How do people follow your work? How do they get in touch with the organization if they want to be a part of what you're doing?
1: It's easy. Veterans for Peace. If you go on the internet and just key in veteransforpeace.org, you'll come to our landing page that lists a number of the projects that we're working on and certainly highlights the billboard project.
0: Thank you for taking the time out to be with us. We appreciate the good work and the courage you've shown in all parts of your life. It's an inspiration. Thank you. Thank you so much. You're absolutely welcome. And you are listening to Flashpoints on Pacifica Radio. My name is Dennis Bernstein. This is your daily investigative news magazine. We're coming to you every weekday from 5 p.m. to 6 p.m. Pacific time. We're syndicated across the country on the Pacifica Radio Network. What we're going to do now is take a short break. When we come back, we're going to be looking at what's going on now, right now, with Iran and the United States, which is busy bombing, and there's some exchanges happening in the region. Stay with us.

0: And you're listening to Flashpoints. Dennis Bernstein here. Welcome back to these airwaves. Our good friend Richard Becker, Dick Becker, co-founder of Answer Coalition International Action Center. Well, Dick, the war is expanding again. There's been a number of back and forth. Do you want to sort of give us a sense of what it looks like to you now and where this might be going?
1: Yeah, thanks, Dennis. And, you know, I think we can... The initial bombing raid

0: of choice, which is a very bland way of saying a Class A war crime. That war crime is the most serious aspect of war crimes, in that everything that follows, all the death and destruction that follows, came because one country made a decision to attack another one. And of course, you know, a lot of the media coverage that we get of this is that it's just kind of like even-handed, as if, you know, that's the way it is. No, Iran is a country halfway around the world from the United States. It doesn't threaten the United States. The United States threatens it, and, of course, many other countries in the region. But that's what we're seeing. It was a decision by Trump, who said, oh, the negotiations are taking too long, and he ordered through Hegseth, his monstrous, and he's pretty monstrous, too, his monstrous minister of defense of war, launch the attacks. We're not going to wait any longer. But he's got a big contradiction here, and that is that when they started the second round, there was a first round of war last summer, but when they started this one, they thought it would all be over in 3 days. And they completely, Trump and his advisors, completely misunderstood what was about to happen. And instead of bringing about a defeat in 3 days, they have not been able to win. And I think by all indications, they can do a great deal of damage, but they can't emerge victorious in this.
1: Dick, you know, when you hear corporate news, it sounds something like this. I mean, it really does. Yeah, I'm reducing it to one or two lines, but it's like the commentators are, well, now Israel has no choice because they were attacked, so they have to strike back, or their very existence will be in danger. How do you see this tit for tat unfolding? Is it starting? Is it the Iranians who are the most aggressive here? Or, I mean, they did strike back to Israel, based on massive attacks to Lebanon, but how do you see this?
0: Well, Iran cannot directly threaten the United States, so its tactic is to attack and of course it was an Israeli U.S. assault at the beginning, but the other countries in the region which are tied to the U.S. And also many of them now increasingly tied to Israel, they became the targets of the Iranian attack, given that they, along with Israel. So the war immediately spread and has the possibility of continuing to spread. You know, the U.S. has been trying to do negotiations through Oman as well as through Pakistan and others. But then Trump turned around yesterday and he said, if the Oman leadership does not do what the U.S. wants them to do, they too will be destroyed. I mean, it's amazing. I mean, this is just like these kind of criminal characters who preside over the largest war machine ever created are inflicting a lot of damage, but they're not going to, as I said, I don't think that they can succeed. And I think that everyone who's sane, even in Washington, can see this isn't going to really succeed in doing what they're hoping to do, which is to establish that the U.S. is the one and only military dominating power in the Middle East, and with Israel as its junior partner.
1: We're speaking with Dick Becker of the International Action Center. We're talking about expanding war once again between the United States, between Iran, and some of the U.S. surrogates in the region. Dick, how would you characterize the role of Hezbollah in this current situation? It does appear that many of their actions are directed at the Israeli military, whereas the Israeli military is going right for this the large civilian populations and moving closer and closer to key population centers in Iran. But how do you see that?
0: Well, it's really, again,

0: the media coverage here is so awful. I mean, a quarter of the population of Lebanon, approximately a quarter of the population from the southern part of the country, including cities along the coast, Tyre and Sidon, and the Palestinian refugee camps, which are completely left out of the picture in all this, but they're there too. So a quarter of the population has been forced to evacuate. A lot of people have stayed despite being ordered to leave, and they're suffering, but they're determined to stay. But, you know, you should think about that. What happens when a quarter of your population is suddenly forced out or ordered to leave? What would that mean in the United States? It's like, what? It would be somewhere in the neighborhood of 250 million people. I'm not saying that right. I'm saying that a quarter of the U.S. population, which would be about 85 million people, if we're ordered to suddenly get up and go, I mean, what would that mean? I mean, this is what happened over and over and over again. This is the seventh invasion by Israel of southern Lebanon. In some cases, it hasn't just been southern Lebanon, but in 1982, it included a large part of the country. And that only ended in the year 2000 when the resistance forces in Lebanon, the Lebanese resistance, Hezbollah, and other forces forced Israel out. The Israelis have never accepted that. The Israeli intention is to make a large part of southern Lebanon. They have desired for a long time to do this, to make that part of the country actually a part of Israel, in the same way that they seized the Golan Heights and then annexed them, the same as they would like to do and plan to do to the West Bank and to a large part of Gaza, maybe all of Gaza. But these are the realities of what is going on that, are left out of the mainstream media here almost altogether.
1: And what are your concerns at this point? Do you think that this is a war that can get out of hand? Do you think if push to shove, Israel pushed against the wall, they would threaten nuclear weapons? After all, everything is about Iran not getting nuclear weapons, but Israel, if I've got this correctly, is a nuclear renegade, that they don't even submit to some of the key aspects of supposedly what nuclear powers are supposed to commit to.
0: I mean, this is brings to mind the other, the reality in the world that we live in is that some countries are allowed to have nuclear weapons and some countries aren't allowed. And so Iran, which is always, its leadership has always said they don't want to get a nuclear weapon, is facing a war based on them possibly getting a nuclear weapon. I mean, and then you have the State of Israel, which clearly has them, almost used them in the 1973 war, came very close to using the nuclear weapons. But, you know, this is the... The dual standard, the double standard in the world that we see. One thing I should say is that I just saw an interview today with Gideon Levy, who's an Israeli reporter who's, I would say, on the liberal progressive side, but still part of the defense of the state when it comes right down to it. But he pointed out, he said, you know, that the Israeli Netanyahu, his government, can't do anything without the okay of the United States. The Ben-Gavirs and the Smotrich like to proclaim, we can carry on war by ourselves. He said, yeah, that's going to last until the war starts. And then Israel would be in an impossible situation. So none of what they can do a lot of things. They're trying to annex a lot of land. Trump and the others don't care about them annexing more land. What they care about is running their empire. And they have, and recently Trump has made a big point of saying this, is that he makes the decisions about what Israel can do. And which is very, of course, annoying to the Israelis, but it's true.
1: So before we say goodbye, so what you're saying, this, we hear a lot about how the Israelis are leading the Americans around by the nose.
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0: From New York and Sheffield, England, this is Democracy Now!
1: If we need to negotiate with bombs, we'll negotiate with bombs. And we're very good at it.
0: The U.S. is threatening to return to all-out war with Iran after 2 days of trading missile and drone strikes across the region. Have negotiations failed? We'll get the latest. Then it's the opening day of the FIFA World Cup, hosted across North America. Today's opener is in Mexico.
2: This has been one of the most expensive World Cups in history, with tickets that are practically inaccessible to the working class population here in the country. And on top of that, there are social movements, teachers, unions, protests in the street of Mexico, making demands in this moment where the world's attention is on the country.
0: We'll go to Mexico and to Philadelphia to talk about ISIS presence at the game and how immigrant communities in the U.S. are preparing for the games. And to Paris to speak to former professional soccer player Jules Boykoff, author of Red Card, the 2026 World Cup, Sports Washing and the FIFA Greed Machine. And finally, will Congress reauthorize a controversial part of the Foreign Intelligence Surveillance Act before it expires on Friday? We'll talk to Cindy Cohen of the Electronic Frontier Foundation. Her new book is called Privacy's Defender, My 30-Year Fight Against Digital Surveillance. All that and more coming up. Welcome to Democracy Now!, democracynow.org, the War and Peace Report. I'm Nermeen Sheikh in New York with Amy Goodman in Sheffield, England. The U.S. has struck Iran for a second day in a row, and President Trump is threatening more strikes as hopes for an imminent deal to end the war are fading. In retaliation, Iran said it launched missiles at the U.S. Fifth Fleet in Bahrain, as well as air bases in Kuwait and Jordan. Iran has also declared the complete closure of the Strait of Hormuz. Iran's foreign ministry says the U.S. strikes have rendered the ceasefire, quote, practically meaningless. On Wednesday, Defense Secretary Pete Hegseth threatened more strikes.
1: President Trump, he's willing to go back and fight as necessary, but has given Iran an open hand to make this deal. It's right there. They have that chance. They're choosing to play games. They're choosing to tap. If they want to tap, then the president will turn to the War Department. If we need to negotiate with bombs, we'll negotiate with bombs. And we're very good at it.
0: Hegseth was speaking during a visit to Guantanamo, the U.S. military base in Cuba. During his visit, Hegseth also said the Pentagon is, quote, postured for any possible contingency in Cuba, which is facing escalating threats from the Trump administration. A U.S. attack on a tanker off the coast of Oman has killed three Indian sailors. U.S. Central Command said the ship was targeted for attempting to transport oil from Iran in violation of the U.S. blockade. The U.N.'s International Maritime Organization condemned the U.S. strike. The father of one of the sailors spoke to a reporter in India after learning his son had been killed after being at sea for over 8 months.
3: We were informed that a bomb had been dropped on the ship. What information have you received? We were informed that my son...
0: India has summoned a senior U.S. diplomat to lodge a, quote, strong protest over the attack on the tanker. Amnesty International has accused Israel of ethnic cleansing as part of a, quote, brutal campaign to forcibly displace Palestinians and expand its control over land in the West Bank. Amnesty described the campaign as state-led and not just driven by rogue settlers. Amnesty is calling on nations to halt trade, cooperation, and investment relations that enable what it describes as Israel's, quote, unlawful occupation, apartheid, and ethnic cleansing. The Amnesty report was released on Wednesday, one day after Israeli settlers attacked the historic Christian village of Taiba in the West Bank. Settlers set fire to parts of the village and then attempted to block Palestinians from putting out the blazes. This is Father Bashar Fawadli, the parish priest of Taiba.
4: They forbidden us to arrive to the fire to turn it off. Arrive there, I want to make something very special for our people, to protect them. But we shooting three times, we arrived to the area. There is attacks by the settlers. and they also attacked our people. They stolen the phones and they attacked also the cars.
0: On Wednesday morning, the FBI conducted a number of raids in Michigan targeting 8 pro-Palestinian activists who've been indicted on federal charges for allegedly threatening University of Michigan officials as part of a campaign to push the school to divest from Israel. The Michigan chapter of the Council on American-Islamic Relations condemned the arrests as an attempt to, quote, chill speech on campuses. In Northern Ireland, police in Belfast deployed water cannons to quell a second night of anti-immigration riots. 16 people were arrested. 12 police officers were injured. The unrest began earlier this week after an asylum seeker from Sudan was charged with attempted murder in a stabbing attack. In recent days, masked men have been seen attempting to burn families out of their homes. In one incident, 4 masked men reportedly chased a nurse of colour into the Ulster Hospital. Hilary Benn, the UK Northern Ireland secretary, condemned the violence as, quote, racist thuggery. Benn said a, quote, sense of terror and fear has spread among immigrant families in the area. U.S. inflation hit its highest level in 3 years. The consumer price index rose at an annual rate of 4.2% in May. Energy prices accounted for more than 60% of the monthly increase, driven by the U.S.-Israeli war on Iran, which has disrupted oil supplies through the Strait of Hormuz. Gas prices are now up more than 40% compared to a year ago. President Trump dismissed the latest inflation data.
5: Are you concerned, Mr. President, about the latest inflation number which came out this morning? Could that be a...
6: No, I love it. The numbers were great. You know what I really love? I love the inflation.
0: Senator Elizabeth Warren responded to Trump writing online, "So there you have it. President Trump loves that you're paying higher prices." A new report from New Jersey health inspectors finds bad employee hygiene, unclean surfaces, and poor food shortage at the ICE jail known as Delaney Hall in Newark, New Jersey. The report is based on an inspection of Delaney Hall last month when inspectors were only given access to food service areas. Immigrants detained at Delaney Hall have launched a hunger and labor strike to protest inhumane conditions and demand their release, while protesters gathered outside in support. Clashes have repeatedly broken out between demonstrators and ICE agents. On Monday, educator and YouTube star Ms. Rachel paid a visit to the children of parents detained at Delaney Hall. On Wednesday, Ms. Rachel delivered over 500 packets of letters and pictures from immigrants detained at the ICE jail in Dilley, Texas, to Congress members, as well as a letter from herself urging Congress to end family detention and separation. This is Ms. Rachel.
7: I wanted to let you know that I'm at the Capitol in Washington, D.C., and I have your words right here and your letters, and I'm delivering them to members of Congress because they need to hear your voices. Your voices are so valuable. You have human rights, and your rights should never be violated, and no child should ever be in detention, and we need to end family detention. And I'm sending you so much love, and I'm always going to stand with you.
0: A new report from the Government Accountability Office has found sweeping failures at Camp East Montana, which is the federal government's largest ICE jail located in Fort Bliss in El Paso, Texas. The facility holds up to 5,000 detainees. Among the violations detailed in the report, a security guard lost a loaded firearm inside the facility. Immigrants with HIV and diabetes were left untreated. A contractor skipped required TB skin tests and instead used questionnaires. Detained immigrants were even offered cookies to clean their units. According to the GAO, the facility wasted up to $11.5 million of taxpayer funds during its first 2 weeks of operation last year. Back in March, Camp East Montana also faced a measles outbreak. U.S. measles cases have now topped 2,000 for the second straight year, but experts think the real number is about three times higher. The CDC confirmed cases across 38 states and Washington, D.C., with the majority among children and teenagers. About 92% of cases involve people who are unvaccinated or whose vaccination status is unknown. A poll by the Kaiser Family Foundation found that 20% of adults believe the false claim that the measles vaccine is more dangerous than the disease itself. This comes as the New York Times reports Health and Human Services Secretary Robert F. Kennedy Jr. has demonstrated little interest in managing his sprawling department as he focuses on food and vaccine policies. The report says Kennedy rarely attends weekly meetings held by the chiefs of HHS's 13 operating divisions. When he does attend, according to colleagues who spoke with the Times, he often appears disengaged and spends the time scrolling on his phone. And those are some of the headlines. This is Democracy Now!, democracynow.org, The War and Peace Report. I'm Nermeen Sheikh in New York.
8: And I am Amy Goodman in Sheffield, England, where the documentary about Democracy Now!, Steal the Story, Please, is screening at the Sheffield Doc Fest. It'll screen next week at Docs Ireland in Belfast. We welcome all of our viewers and listeners around the world.
0: The U.S. has struck Iran for a second day in a row, and President Trump is threatening more strikes as hopes for an immediate peace deal are fading. In retaliation, Iran has claimed it launched missiles at the U.S. Fifth Fleet in Bahrain, as well as at air bases in Kuwait and Jordan. Iran has also declared the complete closure of the Strait of Hormuz, despite claims by the U.S. that it now effectively controls the strait. Iran's foreign ministry says the U.S. strikes have rendered the ceasefire, quote, practically meaningless. On Wednesday, Defense Secretary Pete Hegseth threatened more strikes.
1: President Trump, he's willing to go back and fight as necessary, but has given Iran an open hand to make this deal. It's right there. They have that chance. They're choosing to play games. They're choosing to tap. If they want to tap, then the president will turn to the War Department. If we need to negotiate with bombs, we'll negotiate with bombs.
8: Count me out.
1: And we're very good at it.
8: To talk about this and more, we go to Cambridge, Massachusetts, where we're joined by Rami Khoury, Palestinian-American journalist, distinguished public policy fellow at the American University of Beirut. He's also a non-resident senior fellow at the Arab Center, Washington, D.C. Rami, welcome back to Democracy Now! So you have Hegseth saying we need to negotiate with bombs, we will negotiate with bombs, and we are very good at it. Can you talk about the significance of what has happened? Can you really say negotiations have broken down? President Trump has said dozens of times that we're very near a deal.
9: Thank you for having me, Amy. The negotiations have not broken down. They've been going on almost nonstop for several months now. The Qataris are getting more involved, and the Pakistanis and others. The Americans have focused, as Hegseth said, have focused on the military side of things. And the military side of things is a huge stalemate. And the U.S. finds itself a bit in a corner. It can attack ferociously, as the Israelis can in Lebanon and throughout the region. But the military power of Israel and the U.S. has not achieved any of their serious political objectives. And this is a big a disappointment to them, an embarrassment to them. But they don't know what to do. They're not negotiating seriously. And they just keep up the bravado of the attacks and the bombs and all that. I think the historic reality that before us is that Iran and Hezbollah have checked the U.S. and Israel in so many dimensions on the military side and forced them to come back to the negotiating table at some point and do a serious negotiations to address the underlying issues.
0: And Professor Khoury, I mean, if we could talk a little bit more about the negotiations. Trump, of course, had said that it would have to pay the price, Iran would have to pay the price for taking too long to negotiate a deal, saying Iran was, quote, playing us for suckers. The last time that Iran and the U.S. spoke directly, I believe, was in April. But talks have been continuing through intermediaries. If you could say what it is we know about the status of the talks at the moment and whether there is any expectation that Iran and the U.S. will resume the talks they had in Islamabad in April.
9: Well, I don't think it makes a huge amount of difference if they're sitting in the same room or if they're negotiating through Pakistan, Qatar, and others. The important point is they're narrowing down the differences between them, and they're narrowing down the points that they can agree on. And they seem to, they almost had an agreement a couple of weeks ago to have a ceasefire, a full ceasefire for 60 days, and then negotiate the trickiest part, which is the nuclear issue. And maybe some of the money that the U.S. Is withholding, and sanctions. There are issues that still have to be negotiated, but they both want to stop the war for sure. Netanyahu doesn't want to stop the war. They want to expand it, and they're doing that in Lebanon. So I think we're going to see this situation continue, where the U.S. talks to the various negotiators, maybe sits with the Iranians again, which would be a good thing. But at the same time, the really big dynamic, the big issue now, is the relationship between Israel and the United States. Israel has made it clear that it's not going to do what the U.S. tells it. Trump says he's in charge. The fact is we don't know who's in charge. And if Israel is allowed to get away with continuing to attack Lebanon as it's doing, along with all the other stuff it's doing in Palestine, then this is a very bad sign for the whole Middle East. But these are all big issues, and none of them are clear. This is what's perplexing about this situation. And there's multiple war fronts, political, economic, sanctions, trade, aid, all kinds of different levels, different issues with different partners. And each of the actors, the Americans and Netanyahu and the Iranians, they're all playing to different audiences at the same time. It's extremely a multi-layered, multi-dimensional, and this is one of the things that makes it so hard. And nobody's in charge. Trump wants to give the impression that he's in charge, but clearly he's not. He doesn't know what to do. They don't know how to get out of this, and they don't know how to bring the rein in the Israelis. So I expect we're going to see a continuation of these tit-for-tat military strikes. It's fascinating that they each have hit each other, Israel, Hezbollah, Iran, and the U.S. They attack each other, do an attack, and then say, okay, we did it, and that's it. So these are not serious military assaults. What is serious is the total blockade on the Straits of Hormuz now, which is in place, and the Iranian announcement that they've created what they call a regional resistance belt with Yemen and Hezbollah and others all together, working much more closely together. And of course, and remember that Iran attacked Israel because Israel attacked Beirut about a week ago. So that makes it even more complicated. And this is, again, the situation where the U.S. and the Israelis are not clear about how to resolve this. They've never faced an adversary like Iran, or a group of adversaries like Iran and its allies in the resistance belt.
8: You know, in a moment, Rami, we're going to be talking about the World Cup opening today. It's the first time a host country is at war with a participating country, right? The United States versus Iran. But before we go, I did want to ask you about those three Indian sailors who were killed when the U.S. struck a tanker in the Strait of Hormuz. And as you mentioned, Iranian news agency is saying Iran's going to shut it down tight, the Strait of Hormuz, and what this effect will have. But first, the sailors.
9: Well, the World Cup being hosted by the U.S., Mexico, and Canada, but the U.S. is getting most of the limelight, is a continuation of the kind of racist, militaristic, imperial attitude that the United States has adopted in the Middle East, with the confrontation with Iran, with the Israeli, Lebanese, Palestinian confrontations. And they're showing the same thing with the World Cup, banning a very highly respected Somali referee, not allowing some of the coaches to come in or some of the players. This is typical imperial, racist, colonial behavior taken to a new stage. And most of the world is pretty much disgusted by this, but they just have to play along with it. They can't stop it. And in terms of what's going on in the Middle East, the ban on the closure of Hormuz, as the Iranians say they've done, will probably be reacted to. The U.S. will react to this, and they have their blockade of ships, and they're attacking ships, as you mentioned, the three Indians who died. And this is a continuation, again, of the American attitude that we have a huge military, we can hit anybody anywhere in the world anytime we want, and they can. They have this incredible power, but they can't use that power yet. They haven't learned how to use their military power for constructive diplomatic purposes. And this is being proven once more in Iran, where and the Iranians are replying not on military terms because they can't match the U.S. or Israel, but they're replying more on economic terms and spreading the pain to other countries in the region and hitting the U.S. wherever it has assets in the region.
0: We're going to have to leave it there. Rami Khoury, Palestinian-American journalist and distinguished public policy fellow at the American University of Beirut. He's also a non-resident senior fellow at the Arab Center, Washington, D.C. Coming up, we look at the start of the World Cup. Stay with us.

0: Barrio Tropical by Jose Miguel Ortegon Tovar. This is Democracy Now! I'm Narmeen Sheikh in New York with Amy Goodman in Sheffield, England. The FIFA Men's World Cup kicks off today with two games in Mexico. Mexico plays South Africa in Mexico City, and South Korea takes on the Czech Republic in Guadalajara. This will be the biggest World Cup in history, with teams from 48 countries playing over 100 games in 16 host cities across three countries, Canada, Mexico, and the United States. This is also the first time a host nation is at war with a participating country, the United States and Iran.
1: Policies from the Trump administration, as well as the Football Federation, FIFA, are making the people's game more inaccessible than ever. There's already the most expensive World Cup in history, this is, and Trump's harsh immigration policies are having a chilling effect on the games. There are 39 countries that are under either a full or partial travel ban, four of which, Iran, Haiti, Cote d'Ivoire, the Ivory Coast, and Senegal, are expected to play in the World Cup. Earlier this week, New York City Mayor Zoran Mamdani commented on the mounting barriers faced by the World Cup fans and soccer players from countries facing Trump's travel ban and visa restrictions.
2: The World Cup is supposed to be a celebration of the world as a whole, and some of the decisions that we've seen been taken by the federal administration, be it the denial of visas for journalists from certain countries or the rejection of a visa for a coach of a team, as well as single-day visas for specific foreign national teams, this is anathema to what this tournament is supposed to be about. If we cannot even allow the players, the teams, and the journalists covering those teams to come into this city in this country, then it begs a larger question about our commitment to the spirit of this tournament.
0: On Wednesday, President Trump described the 2026 World Cup as the, quote, most successful World Cup they've had. He was later questioned by a journalist over the visa restrictions.
3: It's going to be harder and harder to get visas to come from outside.
4: Can you reach we're working on it very closely to make sure the right people come into our country.
1: Among those affected are at least 15 officials and support staff for the Iranian team, forcing the team to train in Tijuana, Mexico, instead of in the U.S., and the Somali referee Omar Artan, who is denied entry into the United States. He was going to be the first Somali referee to officiate in a World Cup game. But there's this breaking news. Canada has invited him to referee in Canada for the World Cup. For more on all of this, we'll be joined by three guests as thousands of protesters are expected to disrupt the opening game of the World Cup in Mexico City. We'll be joined there by Jose Luis Canado Ceja of Dropsite News. And amidst rising fears of immigration raids in cities hosting the World Cup, we'll be joined from Philadelphia by Nalini Stamp of the Working Families Party and Our COPA. But first to Paris, France, where we're joined by Jules Boykoff, author of Red Card, the 2026 World Cup, Sports Washing, and the FIFA Greed Machine, as well as Kicking, a memoir about his former life as a professional soccer player. He represented the U.S. on the men's U23 national soccer team in international competition. Jules, welcome back to Democracy Now! Why don't you just introduce us to this first day of the game and the contradictions we see between the people's game and the massive sums people have to pay for tickets, the fact that it's the first time that a host country is at war with a participating country and the restrictions the U.S. has put on Iran. Lay it out for us.
5: The 2026 World Cup arrives wrapped in a paradox. On one hand, there will be more teams participating than ever before, 48 countries from around the world. On the other hand, this World Cup is shaping up to be one of extreme exclusion. Working class fans basically have no chance of buying a ticket to these games because of the exorbitant prices. You've got people from countries like Iran, Senegal, Cote d'Ivoire, Haiti, who have absolutely zero chance of getting a visa for this tournament. And you have people who have chosen not to come to the United States because they fear getting scooped up by immigration and customs enforcement. So this is a tournament that's supposed to bring the world together. But instead, what we're seeing in the lead up to this game is that you have a tournament of fear. You have a World Cup of exclusion and you have a World Cup of chaos. And the two main chaos agents to be aware of here are, one, President Donald Trump of the United States. He has made it absolutely clear that this World Cup is key to his political legacy. And he's used sports to his political advantage more than any president in recent history. The second culprit that's injecting chaos here is FIFA and its president, Gianni Infantino. FIFA has cranked up the prices for this, essentially putting it out of the reach of many ticket buyers, trying to squeegee as much money as possible out of world soccer fans around the world. And essentially, FIFA is treating Canada, Mexico, and the United States like its own private cash machine. And this has placed a real pall over this event that is supposed to be festive and happy. And it's also made this the most politically combustible World Cup in recent memory. And that's really saying something.
0: And Jules, this is the first World Cup to be held in the U.S. in 32 years. If you could explain how World Cup host countries are selected, and in this case, there are three, and also the fact of this ticket pricing, which is really, truly, as you said, exorbitant. Who sets the prices of the tickets?
5: Okay, so for starters, to get the World Cup, you have to put forth a bid. And you can access the bid that the United States, Canada, and Mexico put forth. And when you read it, it's all rainbows and unicorns and free transportation to people at these matches in the United States. Obviously, much has changed since then. And that's kind of an ingrained problem with these events, is that these bids come arrive with all sorts of promises that aren't actually delivered. In terms of the prices for tickets, there's two markets that to be aware of. The first one is controlled by FIFA entirely, and they're using something called dynamic pricing to assign value to these tickets. Dynamic kind of sounds nice, right? It's not nice if you're buying a ticket to the World Cup. That means they're trying to extract the maximum they can out of the ticket buyer. And that's why you're seeing for the World Cup final tickets in the range of like $11,000, whereas only 4 years earlier, the highest priced ticket for the final in Qatar was a $1,600. On the secondary market, so when somebody buys a ticket and resells it, in the United States, there's no limit what they can charge. And FIFA loves this because FIFA snatches 15% from the seller and 15% from the buyer for every ticket sold. So I saw a ticket online recently going for $11 million. Now, I'm not saying they're going to sell that for that price, but if they did, FIFA would walk away with some $3.5 million for one ticket alone. And so if you think about the ticket pricing, it's a really good example of the FIFA greed machine in action.
1: Jules, also, if you can talk about the Iran team having to stay in Mexico and then in Tijuana, that's where they're training. President Sheinbaum has said that they can sleep there. And what deal was worked out with the United States, who said they can't stay in the United States? And also this Somali referee, the significance of him coming into Miami and being turned back. He ends up back in Mogadishu. And now the latest news, Canada says, oh, you can ref up here.
5: Yes, absolutely. Let's start with Omar Abdul-Qadir Artan, who was, in fact, excluded by the United States. And this was really a shame because it's too bad that the people didn't step up in this moment, other referees, and say, we're not going to referee matches unless our colleague is included. This is an award-winning referee who won the men's award for the entire continent of Africa. I would love for FIFA to have a stronger spine when it comes to these matters and stand up for this referee, because this is a horrific situation that we're dealing with. In terms of Iran, and by the way, if you have soccer fans cheering for a referee when they come back home, that's really saying something, I think. But then you have Iran right now, and this is just an epic fail on the part of the Trump administration, a strategic blunder in a major way. And here's what I mean by that. President Trump should be opening his arms wide to the players from Iran, because if you look at the recent history of Iran playing in international matches, you'll see that those Iranian players have taken the opportunity to do things that are critiques of their government at home. So, for example, the last World Cup in Qatar, you had Team Melli, as they're known, the Iranian team, not sing the national anthem in their opening match, thereby signaling to activists back home that they were on their side. More recently, the women national team from Iran traveled to Australia, where two of them claimed political asylum, again, sending a message to people back home. And so this is a major own goal for the Trump administration, in addition to just being very much against the spirit of what this event is supposed to be.
0: So I'd like to bring in Jose Luis Granado Ceja. You're covering Latin America for Dropsite News and also the co-host of Soberania. If you could tell us, you are in Mexico City, the first match of the World Cup is happening there. If you could describe what the situation is on the ground and also talk about this, we spoke about it earlier with Jules, how much tickets cost there and the protests surrounding the Cup.
6: So here in Mexico, the conversation has been, are these protests that are happening right now as we speak in the streets of Mexico City, which include a sit-down protest by a dissident teachers union called La Cente, or if they're going to affect the actual event? Now, the messaging from the government has been that, no, everything is going to proceed as normal. There have been negotiations. Just yesterday, they were in closed-doors negotiations with the Secretary of the Interior, or La Secretaria de Gobernación, here in Mexico for 6 hours to try to reach an agreement. It's not clear as of yet. It's the morning of the opening match, and we still don't know. But of course, yes, here, you know, soccer is the most popular sport by far. And the people who love this sport are not going to be able to attend the games. They have been extraordinarily inaccessible to the population. And unfortunately, because also of these protests and maybe the Fan Fest, which is going to take place, the main one in the Zócalo. Anybody who's been to Mexico City knows this massive public square. There's a huge screen there, but right now it's totally it's surrounded by high fences in order to keep the demonstrators out. I think it's important to mention these demonstrations, of course, are legitimate. The protesters are highlighting the important issues. In the case of the teachers, they're asking for a repeal of a 2007 neoliberal law, which essentially privatized pensions in Mexico. They're also asking for wage increases. We've seen other collectives come together. The mothers of disappeared people have been protesting, trying to reach the stadium in the far south of the city. Other groups have been trying to use this occasion that the world's attention is on Mexico as the host, as one of the three hosts and the country that will have the opening match here, to highlight their issues. And I think it's a perfectly legitimate thing. The challenge, though, is that there are also reactionary forces. There are anti-popular groups who are trying to latch on to these protests, who are trying to create this scene as if there is chaos happening in Mexico. It's not the case. I did a little walk through downtown Mexico City to see how things are like. You know, things are calm. I happened to talk to many visitors who are here, who already have arrived here in Mexico to enjoy the festivities. And they all said that they're more than happy to take part in everything that's going to be available to them. They, of course, understand that there are social issues happening here in Mexico that are, you know, leading to these kinds of protests. But the expectation is that at least there will be a sense of calm, that there won't be disruptive events to affect the enjoyment of the opening match here in Mexico.
1: And Jose Luis, if you could also talk about the Mexican president, Claudia Sheinbaum's response, both to the protests of the teachers and the others and the indigenous people about the disappeared, using this as a moment to highlight that issue, and President Sheinbaum's solidarity with the Iranian team and the deal that was worked out that they could train in Tijuana.
6: Yes, of course. So actually, the Iranian ambassador to Mexico made the proposal, actually, to have the games for that involved the Iranian team be played in Mexico. It seemed perfectly reasonable, and it was actually something that President Claudia Sheinbaum embraced. Ultimately, it was FIFA who said that that wasn't going to be possible, that they would play in the United States. We know that some of the trainers, some of the staff have not been issued visas, and that they're forced to fly in and fly out immediately. But certainly here, also the Mexican population has embraced the Iranian team. There were crowds waiting for them to receive them in Tijuana. So it's a very different attitude here in Mexico. There is this, you know, this embrace of the idea, which is a good idea on the surface of it, that this should be an occasion for us to come together and to celebrate, you know, the world's game. But again, you know, the challenge has been that there are geopolitical considerations at play here. The response from the government in terms of some of these protests, in the case of the teachers, has been pretty much that the government in this moment cannot afford to comply with the demands of the teachers union, essentially to renationalize the pensions. There are different programs that essentially top up the pensions, and they've kind of been consistently emphasizing this as an alternative to this, just because, you know, the here in Mexico, since the election of López Obrador and now with Claudia Sheinbaum, it is a policy that's called Republican austerity, which is basically trying to keep spending down to focus on social programs, to focus on investment in infrastructure. Claudia Sheinbaum in particular has made a big investment, a big bet on investing in healthcare, for example. And so, you know, for to be able to comply to this, it would essentially require a fiscal reform. And the government argues that just the conditions aren't in place for anything like that in this moment. In response to some of these other movements, of course, you know, there have been long-standing tables, places of dialogue with the mothers of the disappeared, with the parents of the disappeared 43 students from Ayotzinapa. We still don't actually have all the facts in terms of what happened, why were they disappeared, what happened to them. And of course, so that is ongoing. And so this is a moment where, you know, it makes sense to me that these kinds of groups would try to take advantage of the opportunity to highlight these issues. But like I said initially, the concern is that we've seen previously here in Mexico, for example, the so-called Gen Z protests, the Gen Z protests that were happening here, were actually a AstroTurf campaign funded by right-wing oligarchs. And so we saw actually as well a bit of a parallel in the case of Brazil with the protests against Dilma Rousseff. You know, many of these start as genuine, legitimate protests, which obviously much of the population understands why they would take to the streets to bring these issues up, but they can be co-opted. And so one of the lines that the president has been insisting on, one of her messaging has been that, you know, they want to create this idea that there is chaos, that this is an unpopular government, and that's just not the case, right? I mean, if you look at the president's approval ratings, she enjoys 70-80% approval ratings in the country. So there is, I think, something more surreptitious at play here, that there are forces that are trying to take advantage of this opportunity.
0: Jose Luis, you mentioned that the mothers of the disappeared and the missing are basically trying to use this massive global event to draw attention to the disappeared, and just, you know, to give a sense of how enormous an issue this is. Mexico, first of all, has the highest number of missing and disappeared people in the world, around 130,000. International organizations have referred to this as a humanitarian emergency. So if you could talk about the people who are protesting, whether they're mothers or others, and what they hope will come out of this.
6: So, you know, there are these stickers, the Panini stickers, which are very, very popular. People actually meet up downtown Mexico City to exchange the ones that they do have, what they don't have. And actually, the mothers of the disappeared have done a very interesting protest in taking the image of these stickers and putting the faces of the disappeared as a means to say that, you know, all of this enthusiasm, all of this energy, all of this investment that is being made to have these games happen and happen successfully can also be used to find our missing children. And so that's been the one of the ways that they've been trying to communicate this message. And of course, you know, numerous human rights organizations have pointed to this. Some have called it a humanitarian crisis, and it is. You know, we're talking more than 100,000 people who have been disappeared. And this, of course, is a product of the decision way back in the government of Felipe Calderón to engage in a militarized response to the problem of organized crime in this country. And because these organized crime groups learned that, you know, it was easier to disappear somebody than face an investigation if they, you know, came upon the bodies of people. And so that's part of the reason why we're seeing so much of this. This is a legacy of some of the decisions made by previous governments in the same way that the World Cup is, right? This was a decision that was made in the Enrique Peña Nieto government. And I think in a lot of ways they're doing the best that they can to attend to a situation that they inherited. But I do think that there have been important improvements in terms of the policy of actually having state backing for this very critical mission of finding the disappeared, to give comfort to the mothers of people who have, you know, of disappeared people, in order to, you know, to make it a more robust system to improve. For example, the database was apparently very, very insufficient. There was all kinds of missing information. There's been a determined effort to try to attend to that, to make it more. And I do think that there needs to be more collaboration with some of these collectives. I think a lot of them, a lot of the mothers have come together on their own, you know, in a self-organized way, because they've been frustrated with the response from state-level authorities, from the federal government, in terms of not giving enough to be able to actually do the work. It's hard work. It's quite literally going out into fields where they suspect or they got a tip that there could be, you know, the body of somebody who had been disappeared, and digging through the dirt to try to find them. There is something called the Comisión Nacional de Búsqueda, or the National Search Commission, which is meant to accompany them. And there needs to be more of this kind of initiative to make sure that they feel like they really are a company. This is important for the state. The president has said so as much, to say that we, you know, this is a debt that we owe to society to attend to the needs of these mothers who simply want to know what happened to their children.
1: Jose Luis is speaking to us from Mexico City. We're going to go right now to Philadelphia, to Nalini Stamp, Director of Mass Audience Engagement for Working Families Power with the Our COPA campaign. Nalini, thanks so much for joining us. So you have this World Cup set to be the largest sporting event in North American history. At the same time, you have this massive Trump immigrant crackdown. If you can explain to us what our COPA, what for Working Families Power is calling for, and what you understand the agreement of ICE's presence around the stadium, around the United States, is right now.
7: Yes, well, thank you for having me. Our COPA is a joint initiative from Working Families Power and Mi Gente Support Committee, and we have one goal, is to keep the game beautiful. It's so important. This year, we have had so much issues with ICE, and we fundamentally believe that football unites us while ICE is dividing us. Folks have said it before that this is one of the most expensive World Cups. We need to keep it accessible and keep it within our communities. So what we're doing is making sure that people have safe places to gather, because joy is not a luxury. Joy is how a lot of our communities survive. So having safe watch parties, we're having free football clinics and soccer tournaments for people to actually enjoy in safety. There's been a lot of cases of ICE going to soccer fields, going to baseball fields, going where sporting events are happening, and snatching up children, snatching up communities. They've been inside of schools where we know, and you know, in Minnesota, they took Liam Ramos. And this is something that a lot of people are fearing. They're fearing not just ICE presence at stadiums, which, look, in an international tournament, there are a lot of, you know, there are a lot of federal officials, especially from the Department of Homeland Security. But people are really, really afraid of them having raids, that ICE will go and raid communities where people are watching and gathering together. In most countries in the world, people just put up, and you just see it all over, you know, the city of New York last night, people are putting up, TVs to just watch it collectively. People will just say, here, come and see this in our village, in our town. And people are afraid to do that in the U.S. in the United States, because Donald Trump and Andrew Giuliani, who is his World Cup czar, is making it about them. They're making it a strongman show. And I fundamentally believe they do not want immigrant communities and communities who enjoy the beautiful game, like myself, who has been a fan of, I'm wearing the 1994 U.S. Men's National Team World Cup kit. I was a fan of Tab Ramos then, who is a Latino immigrant. And they don't want us to have joy in this moment. And so right now what we're seeing is just high level of tensions. Last week, or 2 weeks ago, 2 weeks before today's start of the World Cup, the director of Homeland Security threatened to pull Customs and Border Patrol officers from Newark Airport because of what's happening at Delaney Hall, which is 8 miles away from what they're calling the New York-New Jersey Stadium, which is where the World Cup final will be played upon. played at. So when we're, you know, our initiative with our COPPA is to just make sure that people can enjoy and have a sense of joy and community and enjoy this. And we have two clear demands. We want to stop all ICE raids during this entirety of the World Cup during the next 39 days. And we want the travel ban lifted on the countries who are participating in the World Cup, on Haiti, on Côte d'Ivoire, on Senegal, Ivory Coast, on Senegal, and Haiti, because their fans deserve to be here. That is not a political move. It's a human move.
0: And Nalini, could you also talk about the fact that some cities in the U.S., Atlanta, Seattle, and L.A., the police have said they will not cooperate with ICE. What is the position of other cities?
7: Yes, a lot of, I mean, look, a lot of folks have said that they won't cooperate with ICE. We have also seen in New York, folks have said that they won't cooperate with ICE. I think a lot of different cities are saying they will not cooperate with ICE. Unfortunately, there are cities who have a long history of ICE cooperation, in Houston with 287G programs, in Kansas City. And so it is something that we are making sure that every person who is here, who lives here, who celebrates and loves the beautiful game, have Know Your Rights tools. We have Know Your Rights tools on ourcopa.com. There has been lots of other programs that are just making sure. Zohra Mamdani, the mayor of New York, is doing his own Know Your Rights program in the city to make sure that anybody who's in New York or New Jersey has what they need to have Know Your Rights. So what I love about this is that, you know, communities are answering to keep each other safe, and we will keep each other safe as much as possible during these games. But the story should also be, I think a lot of the story is about Donald Trump and he wants it to be about him. We have to also make it about how communities are welcoming these teams. Here in Philadelphia, Ivory Coast played a free game to the public so that their fans could see, and their fans can't come from their home country, and it was packed at the Philadelphia Union Stadium. Folks in Virginia, Ghana, you know, the diaspora from Ghana welcomed the Ghana team with traditional instruments. People in New Jersey are welcoming Morocco and supporting them. We have to also show that people are celebrating right now.
0: Nalini Stamp is Director of Mass Audience Engagement for Working Families Power. Thank you so much for joining us. She's also with our COPPA campaign. Jose Luis Granado Ceja covers Latin America for Dropsite News. And Jules Boykoff, author of Red Card, the 2026 World Cup, Sports Washing, and the FIFA Greed Machine. Thank you all for joining us. Coming up, will Congress reauthorize a controversial part of the Foreign Intelligence Surveillance Act before it expires on Friday?

0: In Our Midst by Montreal musician Paul Carnello. This is Democracy Now! I'm Nermeen Sheikh in New York with Amy Goodman in Sheffield, England. A key provision of the Foreign Intelligence Surveillance Act, or FISA, is said to expire on Friday unless it's reauthorized by Congress. Section 702 allows for the warrantless surveillance of foreign nationals believed to be outside of the U.S., but is highly controversial for inherently sweeping up and storing vast amounts of data from Americans, including emails, texts, and cell phone data. A bipartisan group of senators is opposing the reauthorization. President Trump has asked Congress to pass a short-term extension to buy time, which will be voted on today.
1: The push to reauthorize FISA has been complicated by Trump's selection of MAGA loyalist Bill Pulte as acting director of national intelligence, replacing Tulsi Gabbard. Pulte has no known background in intelligence. While serving as director of the Federal Housing Finance Agency, he used his position to target Trump's political enemies with criminal referrals over claims of mortgage fraud. Pulte will remain director of the Federal Housing Finance Agency and chair of Fannie Mae, Freddie Mac, while also serving as chief of intelligence. President Trump was asked by a reporter last week why he believes Pulte is the best person for the job.
2: Well, he's very smart. He's a person who's got high integrity, and it's an acting position. It's not a permanent. He's not going to be permanent because, you know, I don't think he'd want to be permanent. But he's a very smart guy, and he may find out some things about the rigged elections, et cetera, et cetera.
1: To talk about this and more, we're joined by Cindy Cohen, executive director of the Electronic Frontier Foundation, just written a new book, Privacy's Defender, My 30-Year Fight Against Digital Surveillance. She's joining us from San Francisco. Cindy, thanks so much for being with us. Can you explain what this controversial article is of FISA that has to be dealt with by tomorrow? And also talk about the significance of Pulte and his new role.
3: Sure. FISA Section 702 is a piece of the foreign surveillance law that has to be reauthorized every couple of years. And this reauthorization came up because some of you may recall the government was doing all of this illegally and off the books for many, many years. And after they got caught, Congress created some oversight, not enough. And one of the pieces of oversight was that this has to be reauthorized every couple of years so that Congress can take a look and see whether it's working well, whether more privacy protections are needed, or whether it should be continued at all. And so every time this comes up, there is a push by organizations like EFF, but also a bipartisan set of members in Congress to try to get some privacy protections in it. And right now, the central one is to require a warrant before searching this huge amount of data that is being collected by the NSA, especially for the FBI to need a warrant in order to search this for purposes. So that's the centerpiece of the fight right now, and that's why we have this periodic reauthorization. You know, the nomination of Bill Pulte is really I think it's a bit of a slap in the face of the national security folks who keep saying that this is a really important and serious program that could never, you know, would never be misused and is only going after stopping foreign terrorists. That's the story they tell us overall. They keep getting caught, really misusing this data and also searching far more broadly than they're supposed to under the law. But every time they say, don't worry, we fixed it and we're very serious people and we will only use this for important fighting terrorism and similar things. And I think, you know, nominating somebody who's got no national security experience and instead has a pretty growing track record of being, you know, somebody who just goes after Trump's enemies, so using this in a very political way, is, I think, just a bridge too far, even for some members of Congress who otherwise might support the program. And, you know, don't get me wrong, EFF thinks this program should be stopped. It was started illegally, and it hasn't gotten any better. But, you know, a simple warrant requirement shouldn't be a very big lift. But it

0: took this nomination of a completely unqualified guy to get enough members of Congress to really stop it. And I think it's time to take a look and listen hard about the privacy protections that are needed at a minimum for this program to go forward.
1: Well, just to convey, Cindy Cohen, the scale of this program, shortly after it was established, FISA quickly became one of the top intelligence gathering mechanisms in the country. FISA intelligence provides up to 70% of the president's daily brief. And even if the law is not extended, the NSA could still continue to operate the program through March 2027. What would that mean in the context of Bill Pulte being the acting director of national intelligence? What information would he be privy to?
0: Well, he could be privy to anything that's searchable in this database. Database is really a huge, huge collection of information. I mean, they say they're only targeting foreigners abroad, but they're really collecting, in the first instance, a much, much wider range of information and then sorting through it with some secret ways that we really don't have any insight into, and claiming that in the end they only keep things that are targeting foreigners abroad. But even on that scale, it's a huge amount of domestic communication of Americans inside the United States. And of course, the rest of the world deserves privacy too. So it's a huge corpus of information. And since the actual work of searching through this is so secret, it's almost impossible to know what isn't potentially available, but certainly somebody who was willing to go through, the mortgage records of people in order to identify potential, avenues into the president's enemies, this would be a much bigger trove of information that could be weaponized against people who the president wants targeted. And the fact that, what the president said was that this could be used, for some of the election, claims that he's making should be especially troubling because those are largely domestic issues. I mean, so I think that it's already being signaled that this information is going to be used for things that is far afield from national security or foreign intelligence narrow targets that are, what it was created on the story that was all it was going to be used for. So it could be a tremendously powerful tool. The collection and you're correct that even if the program expires, it doesn't end. It's already been reauthorized until March of 2027. So even if Pulte's in there for a very short period of time, there's a lot of damage he could do. This massive national security surveillance state that was built after 9/11 has always been a threat to freedom. It's been a problem from the beginning, and we've always had assurances that it would never be misused. I think
2: Cindy,
0: that the
2: you articulate
0: the warning lights should
2: this
0: be flashing
2: so well
0: red at this
2: in
0: point.
2: Your book. Cindy Cohen, you articulate this so well in your book, Executive Director of Electronic Frontier Foundation. I recommend everyone read it, Privacy Defender, My 30-Year Fight Against Digital Surveillance. That does it for our show. We've been broadcasting from the studios of Sheffield Live, Community TV and Radio.

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1: Moments before he's hit with a 40-foot wall of sulfuric acid that will horribly burn everything in its path. 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
2: My eyes, the goggles do nothing.
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3: Hello and welcome to the better weather for Thursday, June 11th. Local early morning temperatures range from 65 degrees in Tannersville to 71 in Skodak. Regional average soil temperature is 66 degrees. Pollen will be medium. Yeah, the heat makes even the plants miserable. Air quality will be moderate. It is going to be pretty gross. Heat advisories are out for today and tomorrow. You know the deal. Seek air conditioning, stay out of the sun, stay well hydrated, and check up on loved ones. Rain is expected to show up around 2 p.m. If it's like yesterday, though, it could be so hot the rain evaporates before it hits the ground. Be ready, just in case. High of 82 happens at 3 p.m. Dew points will be in the upper 60s. Overnight, the dew points hold steady as temperatures fall to 68 degrees. It will be very humid. Tomorrow gets hot again with another heat advisory. We see a high of 84 happening at 2 p.m., just before more possible storm activity is expected in the afternoon. Overnight, rain chances vacate and we see a low of 58 degrees. Saturday is looking pretty great. Sunny skies, high of 76 lingers for a bit in the afternoon. Dew points will be in the low 50s. Sunday, rain returns, we get a high of 77. Today's tide schedule is low tide at 6:43 a.m., high tide at 11:58 a.m., low tide again at 6:38 p.m. Today's river temperature will be 65 degrees and the tide strength is average. Sunset today will be at 8:16 p.m., sunrise tomorrow will be at 5:15 a.m. Looking way up, we see X-class flare chances are at 5%. Plasma winds will be slow at 385 kilometers per second with an average density of 8 protons per cubic centimeter. Radio propagation conditions are currently okay with a level 2 noise floor. There are no chances of aurora this evening. The current sunspot number is 114, and this has been The Better Weather, brought to you by the Catskill Makers Syndicate.
4: 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Did you know that the Wave Farm has an art park that is home to a dozen media art installations in the hamlet of Acra, New York? For the next hour, we're going to go on a sonic tour of the park and listen live to the installations. Let's go. First up is Pond Station by Zach Pop. We'll hear transmissions from inside of a pond here at Wave Farm.

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A small AI sings a generative composition when the sun is shining at Wave Farm.

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In-person visitors will encounter Underground Codes by Yvette Janine Jackson next on the tour. Here comes the Here Goes Radio Telescope by Heidi Nielsen and R. Dove. This is an auto-imagining of real-time space weather data from the NOAA satellite, GOES-19.

When you visit the Art Park in person, walk through Type A's Barrier, a concrete sculpture that is in the shape of a waveform of an utterance of SOS. Back at Wave Farm Study Center is Quintron's Weather Warlock, a live stream of an analog drone synthesizer played by the weather. That's right, the weather is playing a synthesizer here at Wave Farm.

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4: Hello and welcome to the better weather for Thursday, June 11th. Local early morning temperatures range from 65 degrees in Tannersville to 71 in Skodak. Regional average soil temperature is 66 degrees. Pollen will be medium. Yeah, the heat makes even the plants miserable. Air quality will be moderate. It is going to be pretty gross. Heat advisories are out for today and tomorrow. You know the deal. Seek air conditioning, stay out of the sun, stay well hydrated, and check up on loved ones. Rain is expected to show up around 2 p.m. If it's like yesterday, though, it could be so hot the rain evaporates before it hits the ground. Be ready, just in case. High of 82 happens at 3 p.m. Dew points will be in the upper 60s. Overnight, the dew points hold steady as temperatures fall to 68 degrees. It will be very humid. Tomorrow gets hot again with another heat advisory. We see a high of 84 happening at 2 p.m., just before more possible storm activity is expected in the afternoon. Overnight, rain chances vacate and we see a low of 58 degrees. Saturday is looking pretty great. Sunny skies, high of 76 lingers for a bit in the afternoon. Dew points will be in the low 50s. Sunday, rain returns, we get a high of 77. Today's tide schedule is low tide at 6:43 a.m., high tide at 11:58 a.m., low tide again at 6:38 p.m. Today's river temperature will be 65 degrees and the tide strength is average. Sunset today will be at 8:16 p.m., sunrise tomorrow will be at 5:15 a.m. Looking way up, we see X-class flare chances are at 5%. Plasma winds will be slow at 385 kilometers per second with an average density of 8 protons per cubic centimeter. Radio propagation conditions are currently okay with a level 2 noise floor. There are no chances of aurora this evening. The current sunspot number is 114. And this has been The Better Weather, brought to you by the Catskill Makers Syndicate.
5: 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Local Waves is a ever-expanding library of new and local music. I'm your host, Michael Amari from Chosen Family Presents. I've been putting on concerts and overseeing music festivals in the area for about 15 years. 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Just put Local Waves in the title so I see it. And yeah, let's get into it.

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0: 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And we also have the Local Waves in Conversation on there, which is our monthly series that we do at the Avalon Lounge in Catskill, where I sit down one-on-one with local musicians.
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5: Hello and welcome to the better weather for Thursday, June 11th. Local early morning temperatures range from 65 degrees in Tannersville to 71 in Skodak. Regional average soil temperature is 66 degrees. Pollen will be medium. Yeah, the heat makes even the plants miserable. Air quality will be moderate. It is going to be pretty gross. Heat advisories are out for today and tomorrow. You know the deal. Seek air conditioning, stay out of the sun, stay well hydrated, and check up on loved ones. Rain is expected to show up around 2 p.m. If it's like yesterday, though, it could be so hot the rain evaporates before it hits the ground. Be ready, just in case. High of 82 happens at 3 p.m. Dew points will be in the upper 60s. Overnight, the dew points hold steady as temperatures fall to 68 degrees. It will be very humid. Tomorrow gets hot again with another heat advisory. We see a high of 84 happening at 2 p.m. just before more possible storm activity is expected in the afternoon. Overnight, rain chances vacate and we see a low of 58 degrees. Saturday is looking pretty great. Sunny skies, high of 76 lingers for a bit in the afternoon. Dew points will be in the low 50s. Sunday, rain returns, we get a high of 77. Today's tide schedule is low tide at 6:43 a.m., high tide at 11:58 a.m., low tide again at 6:38 p.m. Today's river temperature will be 65 degrees and the tide strength is average. Sunset today will be at 8:16 p.m. Sunrise tomorrow will be at 5:15 a.m. Looking way up, we see X-class flare chances are at 5%. Plasma winds will be slow at 385 kilometers per second with an average density of 8 protons per cubic centimeter. Radio propagation conditions are currently okay with a level 2 noise floor. There are no chances of aurora this evening. The current sunspot number is 114. And this has been The Better Weather, brought to you by the Catskill Makers Syndicate.
6: the Public News Service Thursday afternoon update. I'm Mike Clifford. Once again, President Donald Trump took to a favorite method of communication, social media, to post his newest threats against Iran. In the first post, he said the United States will be hitting Iran very hard tonight, while he repeated a claim that most of the country's defenses are gone. Trump added in another post, at some point in the not-too-distant future, we'll be taking Korg Island and other oil infrastructure. The U.S. Central Command confirmed it did carry out a strike against a third ship near Oman. CENTCOM says the vessel violated the blockade by attempting to transport Iranian oil through the Gulf of Oman. Meantime, as union groups in Wisconsin get more involved in clean energy projects across the state, leaders view the proliferation of data centers as another opportunity for growth. Wisconsin was the first state to have its major electric power utilities commit to using union labor on renewable energy projects.
7: Emily Pritzko with the Wisconsin Building Trades Council says that's been a real asset for early union advocacy on projects. With a recent strategic shift to get involved earlier in the planning process, Pritzko says it helps their nearly 50,000 members partner with developers who support union labor commitments.
8: It allows us to flex the solidarity and the organization we naturally have, and it also works really well to advocate for that work right on the front end.
7: Pritzko says clean energy construction is one of the largest job creation opportunities the state has seen as data centers continue to put pressure on Wisconsin's energy grid. I'm Judith Ruiz Branch reporting.
6: And many folks in America are celebrating June as Pride Month, but there's a growing disparity between states that accept and support those who identify as LGBTQ and the states that don't.
9: For the past 6 years, gay advocacy group Out Leadership has produced an index gauging the business climate for gay and transgender people, showing where they can live and work with the least discrimination and hardship. Professor Brandon Robinson with the University of California says the backlash against people who identify as LGBTQ shouldn't stop people from observing the month.
10: We should be really celebrating it. We should be saying we're here, we matter, we're important, we have value. It's needed more now than it has been lately.
9: I'm Roz Brown.
6: Next, with the midterm election less than 6 months away, there's a push for more voter engagement and education in the Keystone State. The effort comes as turnout remains low, with preliminary data showing fewer than 20% of eligible voters participated in the state's May primary. Jada Thompson with New Voices for Reproductive Justice says many people feel disconnected, unsure their vote makes a difference.
11: The redistricting that's happening, it makes people feel even more less connected to the process because they're constantly creating barriers for people to get out and vote.
6: The Our Stories, Our Power listening sessions start today in Philadelphia and then again next Thursday in Pittsburgh. This is Public News Service. And Utah is one of the best states in the country for child well-being. That's according to a report we've been following. It's called the 2026 Kids Count Data Book. It's from the Annie Casey Foundation.
12: Advocates are urging lawmakers, educators, and community groups to use the data as a roadmap building on Utah's strengths while addressing gaps early, especially for working families and children facing barriers. Martine Munoz with the advocacy group Choices for Utah's Children says the state's strongest performance came in family and community measures.
13: Because of that community support, that community connection, that is the domain that has helped Utah become a top state in the nation.
12: Munoz says the report also points to the challenges ahead. He says state leaders need to focus more attention on child health policy while also sustaining recent gains in education. The group says those two areas will be key if the state wants to hold on to its high ranking. I'm Mark Richardson.
6: And if you're a voter in Colorado, you probably noticed an uptick in canvassers asking for signatures. Many are working overtime to meet looming deadlines for getting measures onto the November ballot.
14: Charlie Kessler with Prevecho Collective is trying to convince voters to consider replacing Colorado's flat income tax with a graduated tax, where people earning more pay more and people earning less pay less. Kessler says Initiative 195 would enable the state to invest in chronically underfunded areas like child care, education, and health care by raising taxes on individuals earning over $500,000 a year.
15: Which is going to raise around $2 billion for the state. We're really hoping some of that will go towards teacher pay and making sure we have smaller classroom sizes for kids.
14: Initiative 195 was launched by Protect Colorado's Future, a coalition of community, grassroots, and policy organizations. The measure would cut taxes for 97% of Coloradans. The top 3% of earners would see their tax rates rise from the current level, 4.4%, to as high as 8.4% for people earning more than $1 million a year. I'm Eric Gladys.
6: Finally, organizers in Iowa are using music and community events to try to shift attitudes in rural America. The Backroads Tour Music Festival is coming to the state this weekend.
16: People who live and work in rural areas say they don't have many chances to connect outside of work and school, which researchers say has created civic deserts in rural communities. Rural Organizing Community Engagement Director Dom Holmes says people feel isolated, leading to ongoing division among neighbors.
17: Folks are just simply not gathering with their neighbors. They're in isolated bubbles, and they don't really know the neighbors that they feel animosity towards.
16: The Backroads Tour will wind its way across 12 states. The first Iowa date is in Dubuque this Saturday, nestled along the Mississippi River on the state's eastern border. I'm Mark Moran.
6: This is Mike Clifford for Public News Service. 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
18: Do you like music?
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18: Why don't you put a record on?

My name is Lolita. And, I'm not supposed to play with boys. What?

celebrating the centennial of Marilyn Monroe, born June 1926. After you get what you want, you don't want it. If You Want, from Soft Loft, Paul McCartney from his excellent new album, The Boys of Dungeon Lane, Mama Gets By. If You Want, from Soft Loft, Cloud to Cloud, from Paul Fraser Clark, featuring Tara Pasveer, Yoko Miwa with a version of Mo Better Blues, written by Bill Lee, Riverboat, a new collection from Alan Toussaint, more like an extended collection, live in the studio from 2010. River of No Return, another track from Marilyn Monroe, Lost Leaders featuring Samantha Fish, maybe it's just me, Twizzler from Cigarettes After Sex, and we started off with Marilyn Monroe, My Heart Belongs to Daddy from Let's Make Love. All mixed up, Peter Beauchamp. Glad you tuned in. Lots more to get to, including this, another track from Paul McCartney.

entertainment. A piano and a radio. 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

0: Now, I've always been interested in trying to define what makes up the late 20th century American, for example. And so, as an artist, I've always thought my main job was to be a spy. To use my eyes and ears and find some of the answers. For example, I like to hang around the banks of phones in airports, one of my favorite listening posts, and eavesdrop on conversations. Now, I usually travel on the same schedule as salesmen, and after lunch, these guys call into the main office, and I just stand there at the phones, listening in, and taking notes for my portrait of the American salesman.
1: Frank? Listen, Frank, you know, I hate to say this about Brad. I mean, we both know he's got a heck of a job. Yeah, yeah. Oh, you're so right. But you know, we both know that Brad just isn't pulling his weight. You know what I mean? And I'm not saying this just because we're both up for the same Safeway account.

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1: The legend you are about to hear is true. 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
2: 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I want to talk to you. 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
4: And now, it's stupendous, it's colossal, it's bigger than life.
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7: Against this fascinating background is woven the story of an imperishable love and the enthralling saga of six desperate people.
4: All mixed up with Peter Beauchamp.

keeps on following me. Dixieland, that's where I want to be. Though there's people all around me, I'm so blue and all alone, 'cause the voice of the South

myself, I keep on saying, what a fool I was to roam.

boom, boom. Won't you dance in the starlight place? Billy, billy, billy, billy, billy, billy, billy, billy, billy, billy, billy, billy, billy, billy, billy, billy, billy, billy, billy, billy, billy, billy, billy, billy, billy, billy, billy, billy, 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

0: our troubles are over, where do we go from here?
1: Well, I'd like to go back to the town where I was born.
0: Where is that?
1: Way down south.
0: Are you from the south?
1: I sure am.
0: Well, fan my brow. I'm from the south.
1: You are?
0: Mm-hmm.
2: Well, shut my mouth. I'm from the south, too.
0: Well, honey, we'll all go down to Dixie.
3: Well, we were traveling on the Chester Road. A lorry driver picking up a load said,

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Going South, another track from Paul McCartney. They're featuring Laurel and Hardy, playing on God's Own Jukebox from Jesse Winchester, the Avalon Boys, At the Ball, That's All from Way Out West, Voice of the Southland from Gene Austin, Etta Baker, Mint Julep, Annika Bennett and Olivia Barton, Runs in the Family, An Empty Shell from Angelo DeAugustine, Randy Newman on the Dixie Flyer, Heading Through the City of New Orleans from Alan Toussaint, and we opened up with A La Blues from John Batiste. All mixed up, Peter Beauchamp. Glad you tuned in. Lots more to get to, including Johnny Cash with Tom Petty's Southern Accents.

And I looked out the door. I can tell that old milk cow by the way she looked. 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

0: There are 8 million stories in the Naked City. This has been one of them.
1: So, who's your friend?
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3: 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That's what I keep thinking.
4: Ladies and gentlemen, Elvis has left the building.

0: I don't have to tell you things are bad. Everybody knows things are bad. It's a depression. Everybody's out of work or scared of losing their job. The dollar buys a nickel's worth. Banks are going bust. Shopkeepers keep a gun under the counter. Punks are running wild in the street, and there's nobody anywhere who seems to know what to do, and there's no end to it. We know the air is unfit to breathe, and our food is unfit to eat. We sit watching our TVs while some local newscaster tells us that today we had 15 homicides and 63 violent crimes, as if that's the way it's supposed to be. We know things are bad, worse than bad. They're crazy. It's like everything everywhere is going crazy, so we don't go out anymore. We sit in the house, and slowly the world we're living in is getting smaller, and all we say is, please, at least leave us alone in our living rooms. Let me have my toaster and my TV and my steel-belted radios, and I won't say anything. Just leave us alone. Well, I'm not going to leave you alone. I want you to get mad.
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5: Mr. Buckley.
6: When push came to shove in the Senate...
5: Mrs. Britt.
6: On the most high-profile piece of legislation that Trump wanted.
5: Mrs. Capito.
6: $70 billion dollars for ICE and Border Patrol.
5: Collins.
6: Only one Republican joined Democrats in voting no.
5: Ms. Murkowski.
6: After Democrats failed to attach an amendment that would have banned Trump's $2 billion compensation fund, including payouts for those who attacked the Capitol on January 6th.
7: On this vote, the yeas are 52, the nays are 47. And this bill, as amended, is passed.
6: Sure, acting AG, now Trump AG nominee Todd Blanche, said the payout fund, in the face of fierce opposition, would not move forward.
8: We're not moving forward with the fund. You're right that there's a date that, in the case in the East Coast of Virginia, in June...

0: the reasons for the fund, something that President Trump talked about for a long time, which is the fact that there were a lot of people in this country who had their government weaponized against them. The reasons for the fund, I think, remain as important as they were before, but we are not moving forward with the fund.
1: Not moving forward ever?
0: Correct.
1: Oh, there's no more fund.
0: Well, to the extent there was a fund, and remember, the fund wasn't set up yet. There were no commissioners named. There was no no claimants brought anything in front of. There was no claims made yet. So yes. We're not moving forward with the fund.
1: You and Associate Attorney General Woodward signed earlier documents regarding the settlement and this fund. Would both of you now sign and release documents reversing the DOJ's position on the fund?
0: We're not moving forward with the fund. I'm not sure what that means to sign documents reversing. There's nothing to reverse. We're not moving forward with the fund.
1: We know about the court case, the decision, when we've heard press reports, obviously. But is there any way that you could put this in writing? I don't know if there are other ways that you could use another vehicle to move forward with a similar fund or similar intention. And we just want to reassure the American public. We've heard from both Republicans and Democrats, constituents and Americans across the country about this fund. And I think they would love to be reassured that this fund will not progress.
0: I'm telling you it's not. I guess I'm not sure. I'm not trying to be flippant with you. I'm just saying I'm telling you it's not. We put out a statement yesterday. There's been an injunction, a temporary injunction filed in EDVA. There's litigation in D.C. There's litigation in the Southern District of Florida. But notwithstanding what we do in those litigations and defending our rights and making sure our rights are protected, we're not moving forward with the fund.
2: And yet Trump himself was a lot less sure about that.
3: Can you explain why you decided to drop the anti-weaponization fund?
4: So I love it. I think it's so important.

0: Blanche also made it clear the rollback of the payout fund did not include rolling back his other giveaway to Trump. A provision that the IRS could not go after Trump or his family for back taxes.
1: Okay, so not yes or no. You gave me three documents. The only document I said we're not moving forward on today is the first document identified, which is the anti-weaponization fund. There's still a settlement agreement, and there's still the second document I signed is not an addendum. It's a separate attorney general order.
2: Okay. So, but you're not going to rescind the addendum, the second order?
1: No,
2: the only thing you're talking about here, so the blanket immunity is not something that you're going to move back on?
1: It's not blanket immunity. That's not true.
2: It is.
1: No, it's not.
2: Okay. United States releases, waives, acquits, and forever discharges each of the plaintiffs from and is hereby... forever barred and precluded from prosecuting or pursuing any and all claims, counterclaims, causes of actions, appeals, requests for any reliefs. I mean, this is an order from you, but you're not prepared. You are prepared to say that the president and his family will be barred, are immune from. That's a yes.
1: No. It was not a yes. I had not answered the question. I can't answer if you want me to.
2: What are you doing with this?
1: Okay, so there was a settlement, which is one of the documents you
2: yes.
1: showed. Okay. Part of the settlement included the second order that you just held up.
2: What?
1: And that is still, nothing has changed with that. What I said today, what I've said a couple times today, as what we talked about yesterday, is we're not moving forward with the anti-weaponization fund.
2: Okay. But you are moving forward with this second order.
1: It's not moving forward. There's a settlement.

there was a settlement that the IRS entered into with President Trump. And others, his family and his companies. As part of that settlement, as is customary in IRS settlements, there's a separate AG order.

0: friends, listen to what is being said here today here. This is really pretty extraordinary that we are going to forever barred and precluded from examining or prosecuting the president, his sons, and the Trump Organization's current tax filings. Simply put, you just gave the president and his family a tax immunity to the tune of about $100 million.
1: Not true.
0: Well, yes, you have, my friend.
1: That's not true.
0: You know,

0: that Treasury Secretary Bessent refused to explain how Trump's tax pass came to be.
1: Secretary, yesterday, Acting Attorney General Todd Blanche indicated that the administration is not moving forward with the slush fund, but there's been no indication of what this means for the Trump alleged IRS audit immunity. So my first question is, does the IRS audit immunity given to Trump, his family, and his businesses still stand? I'd like a yes or no answer to that.
2: You can ask me a question, you can tell me how to answer it.
1: I got five minutes, I'm going to use them for these questions.
2: You're using up your time now, sir. As I said, I am unable to comment with this ongoing litigation.
1: Okay. So, that we understand what's at stake here. This immunity deal is the biggest scam against the taxpayer in American history. And Americans are going to pay taxes, and Trump and his clan won't. So we'll start with that. Now, my second question is, every president's tax return gets audited, Mr. Secretary. Who originated the May 19th addendum canceling Trump's audits? Was it Trump, DOJ, or Treasury?
3: Again, sir, as Albert Einstein said, doing the same thing and expecting a different answer is the definition of insanity.
1: You've given no answers on this subject, and that's why I'm going to ask these questions.
3: And because the DOJ, said, there's ongoing litigation.
1: Does the DOJ have the authority to settle a tax dispute unilaterally?
3: The DOJ acts as the attorney for Treasury and the IRS.
1: So the tax code says the DOJ can only settle a tax dispute if you, the Treasury Secretary, first deferred the dispute to DOJ in the case we're talking about. So here, Trump, his kids, all of the business entities they own, potentially thousands of tax returns, and unless you referred every single one of those tax returns to DOJ, the addendum is invalid. Or the Treasury and the IRS believe have been more involved in this scandal, as far as I can tell, than you've led us to believe. So I'm going to keep digging into the timetable here. Career IRS attorneys wrote a 25-page memo preparing defenses against Trump's lawsuit, and they recommended DOJ move to have Trump's lawsuit dismissed. The IRS reportedly gave this memo to Treasury officials in April before the settlement. Did you see that memo?
3: Again, there's continuing litigation, and I'm unable to answer.

0: Mr. Chairman, I'm going to continue my questions, but I would like to ask you now to authorize a 6103 waiver and for Mr. Besson to waive the attorney-client privilege, which I guess is part of what he's up to.
1: I'm not quite sure what you're asking, but I will not agree to ask him to waive his attorney-client privilege.
0: So the way we're going to get to the bottom of it is to have the committee look at these matters in a bipartisan way, and I'm just going to continue with the questions that highlight my argument. The Biden administration prosecuted Charles Littlejohn.

Booz Allen, which helped with the prosecution, held contracts with the Treasury Department for years. Three days before Trump filed his lawsuit this year, you abruptly canceled all the contracts.

0: Did you know in advance that Trump was going to file a suit against the IRS?
1: I did not.
0: All right, I've written to you twice asking for records related to this decision. Both times you refused. I'll ask again. Will you send the committee all records documenting this decision so we can review this in a bipartisan fashion?
1: Again, there is ongoing litigation. And Senator, how we got here was a violation of President Trump's 6103 rights.
2: What is your favorite writer coming back?
1: And it wasn't just President Trump. There were 400,000 tax returns that were leaked by Mr. Littlejohn. And I will point out that Mr. Littlejohn was not prosecuted to the fullest extent of the law.

0: Talk about timing. Trump said he was nominating Blanche to be his permanent attorney general.
1: He's acting attorney general. Tomorrow I'm instructing Dan and everybody else that's involved in that very complicated process, which is going to go, I think, very quickly, that we are going to make him permanent attorney general.
2: Obviously, I'm honored and humbled that the president indicated he was going to nominate me today. I would. I was with him last night at the dinner when he said that. I was confirmed a year ago to be the deputy attorney general. I still am the deputy attorney general. I will work with the senators. I have a good relationship with the Senate on both sides.

I don't say no to phone calls. I'll meet with anybody that wants to meet with me. And I think the work that this department has been doing since President Trump took office, if you look at any stat across the board, it's much better. We're much safer. Our communities are better off. Drugs are coming off the streets, and that's what President Trump expects, and that's frankly what I think everybody in this country expects. So I'm looking forward to working with the senators and getting them the information they need.

0: Trump raised the ante by pushing for his new acting director of national intelligence. Bill Pulte. The housing guy who's most known for trolling through mortgage files and recommending mortgage fraud cases against the New York Attorney General Letitia James and Senator Adam Schiff, among others. That's the guy Trump wants to give access to the nation's most sensitive secrets and to elevate to pass judgment on intel gathered by CIA, DIA, NSA, and that whole alphabet soup of intel agencies. All the tricks are fading in the show. Even some top Republicans, like Senators Thune and Cotton, don't know what to say about that. So they didn't.
1: Do you think that Bill Pulte has the experience to be the acting DNI, and same with you, Senator Cotton, as the chairman of the Intelligence Committee? Is he the kind of person you want leading the Intelligence Committee?
2: I'll defer to the chairman on that. We were just made aware of that appointment this morning. Obviously, it's something that if the administration decides to pursue a permanent appointment to that position, have to come through the Congress and have confirmation hearings and ultimately a vote here in the Senate. But Senator Cotton, you want to speak to that?
3: We have 4 more weeks with Director Gabbard as the DNI, and I look forward to implementing last year's Intelligence Authorization Act with her to implement wide-ranging reforms that will shrink the DNI and take it back to its original intent to provide a mere coordinator or process role for the intelligence community. I have no observations on the matter.
4: Leader Thune.
0: Democrats were more forthcoming on the Pulte matter.
5: Look, of all of the appointments, literally, Jen, of all of the appointments to date, many of them catastrophic, this one is the most disturbing. And we cannot let the fact that Bill Pulte is not a household name prevent us from informing the public about the danger posed by his appointment as Director of National Intelligence.
6: Hello, I'm Dan Rather, and you're listening to What's the Frequency, Kenneth? With musical host Paul Fisher in New York City.
5: This guy has no background in intelligence. He is a thug and a hack who abused his power at the top of the Federal Housing Finance Authority to dig through federal records improperly for any information he could find about the president's political adversaries and then try to get them prosecuted by Pam Bondi's corrupt Department of Justice. Having somebody like that at the head of the intelligence community is a recipe for unprecedented abuses of the vast powers of our intelligence apparatus. And, you know, I saw Senator Thune even today said we don't need a weaponized intelligence community. Everybody needs to be getting Republican senators on record in opposition to this dangerous, disastrous appointment. This is going to require some of the most intense Senate oversight in Senate history if we have a political hack like this atop of the intelligence community. And again, you saw Tulsi Gabbard. She came down to Georgia, the nation's spy chief, and oversaw a ballot raid as the top intelligence officer in the United States. It is deeply disturbing that with the election upcoming, they've put Bill Pulte, a political hack, at the head of the intelligence community. It speaks to the intensity with which we're going to have to defend voting rights.
7: I didn't think Trump could still surprise me, but he literally shocked me, and I think all of my Republican colleagues on the Intel Committee, by picking somebody with literally no security background. As you pointed out, he didn't even have a security clearance. Matter of fact, the job description, because this position was created after 9/11 to coordinate all our 18 intelligence agencies, was supposed to be somebody with national security. It was written in the law.

0: And the idea that that his only asset in terms of President Trump's eyes is he abused his power when he was head of the mortgage regulatory. Giving up confidential information on mortgages of Adam Schiff and Lisa Cook at the Fed and Tish James, the New York Attorney General. What could he then do in terms of giving up confidential information, having access to all of our nation's top secrets? It's mind-blowing. And the notion as well that he could stay in this job no matter what Trump says until after the election. And we know Donald Trump wants to try to interfere in elections. See his own words about Republicans taking over voting in certain states, giving this guy who will simply roll over or do whatever, is, I think it's a national security threat. I think it is a choice that even my Republican friends agree is a disaster.
1: Trump seemed to take delight in confirming the worst fears about why he named Pulte acting DNI.
2: You announced just a few days ago that you're naming Bill Pulte as the acting director of national intelligence. There's been a little bit of a pushback from some Senate Republicans. Why do you think, Mr. President, he's the best person for the job?
3: Well, he's very smart. He's a person who's got high integrity. He's done a phenomenal job at Fannie Mae, Freddie Mac. And it's an acting position. It's not a permanent. He's not going to be permanent because, you know, I don't think he'd want to be permanent. But he's a very smart guy, and he may find out some things about the rigged elections, etc., etc.
4: It hurts the face to smile when I don't feel
3: like. I think he'd like to do it.
4: But it's more comfortable.
3: I'd like to. I think he wants to. Do it very much.
1: And Trump told the Wall Street Journal that Pulte would fire a lot of intel people as acting DNI, so that Trump's yet-to-be-named permanent DNI could take over with a clean slate. Senate Intel Committee Republican James Lankford seems okay with that.
5: He's not qualified for the long-term position. That's been clear on this. He has no national security background. This is a short-term, interim, few weeks to a month type role to be able to put him in there, just because Tulsi Gabbard has had to be able to step aside at this point to be able to take care of her husband, who's going through medical treatments on that. So we pray for them and their family, grateful for their service there. Bill Pulte is someone the president trusts to be able to step up in the for a few weeks to a month or so. To be able to step in and to be able to just manage this agency on it. But then he's still interviewing, the president, that is still interviewing other folks for the long-term position that he would appoint, that I would assume would have extensive experience on this.
4: Examine the inside.
1: there's not much opponents of Pulte can do to prevent being named acting DNI.
4: Being alive if you don't show that emotion.
1: But they said they were prepared to let the sensitive FISA surveillance authorization expire at the end of the week, unless Trump drops Pulte.

sense. And just to be clear on this, to be able to say you're not going to vote on FISA because you disagree with an interim short-term person that's stepping in to lead one of the entities. Literally is sending a message to Al-Qaeda and ISIS and other folks, we're not watching you right now.

0: You can do and say and plan whatever you want because we're not going to watch it.
1: But I'm just wondering if you can address the concerns from a lot of members about failure to renew FISA in the context of we've got an active war with Iran right now. You've got all these events leading up to 250 in July and the World Cup, which begins very soon, all of which are pretty massive security endeavors in and of themselves.
2: You can honor the intelligence officials and uplift the work that they're doing and have respect for the work that they're doing and say what the president is proposing to lead DNI is terrible. He is there for one reason and one reason only. He will do whatever Donald Trump tells him to do. And is that someone you want sitting shotgun with Kash Patel to look at secrets and to ensure the collection to protect our national security?

0: the election was rigged. It was a dirty election.
1: Mr.
0: And it's happening again right now in California.
1: You've never presented evidence.
0: It's happening right now in California. Right now, it's looking. Look at what's happening in California.
1: Where's the evidence to that?
0: It's 4 days.
1: The Republicans are doing well
0: in California. It's, no, they're not. They're dropping fast because it's a rigged election. Let me tell you, it's 4 days. And they aren't even close
1: to
0: coming up with
1: it. That's how they cast
0: the votes in
1: California.
0: You know why they're doing that? Because they're cheating on the election.
1: Do you have evidence to support that?
0: All I have to do is look. All I have to do is look.
1: That's not evidence.
0: And I listen. And I listen to people. And let's see what happens.
1: But, sir, that's not evidence.
0: Do you think it's appropriate?
1: That's how they count the votes in California.
0: Do you think it's appropriate? That they have an election, and 5 days later, they're nowhere close to picking
1: a winner. State and local officials acknowledge they are slow. They're crooked.
0: They're urging the votes
1: to be counted quickly. That's how they
0: vote
1: in California.
0: They're crooked, just like you're crooked. Your press is crooked, and Meet the Press is crooked.
1: To be fair, I'm not crooked, but let's
0: really?
1: Let's
0: well,
1: continue.
0: You play right into their hands.
1: Let's continue.
0: You're either crooked or you're stupid.
1: Let's continue.
0: Play right into their hands with this rep. You know that these elections are rigged. Your network knows that they're rigged. You know that I won an election in a landslide, and I got 94% bad press.
1: But, Mr. President,
0: you know why I got that? Because you have no
1: evidence.
0: Credibility.
2: With our feet, something with our feet marching, grinding skeptics.
1: But you've never presented evidence that it was rigged. Let's keep talking about. I want to talk about Todd.
0: You have more evidence. There's more evidence than ever presented.
1: Let's talk about
0: your elections in this country. We're like a third world country.
1: But, sir,
0: your elections are crooked.
3: Speaking of election interference,
0: and so is ABC and CBS. And CNN.
3: It's hard to ignore the growing background noise of Trump's bellowing every time Republicans don't win an election. Whether it's his losing the 2020 election or the results in California, a blue state where Democrats could be expected to win. And Trump bellowing at Kristen Welker when she asks for evidence of his claims. And Trump unpinning his lapel mic. Dropping it to the floor, complaining more, and storming off the set. And you can hear the crunch as Trump steps on the mic and obliterates it.
2: We are the sharpshooters.

0: You could make the case that the main event in this week's primaries was made. Democrat Graham Plattner, the progressive and problematic oyster farmer candidate, seeking the nomination to flip the Senate seat held by the very incumbent Republican Susan Collins. Plattner was beset by a stream of accusations about his road back from being a combat veteran with PTSD. Everything from not knowing the Nazi background of the tattoo he had for 18 years on his chest, extreme online posts, trading explicit messages with women after he first got married, ex-girlfriends accusing him of unsettling behavior, including one who accused him of being physically abusive, an allegation Plattner denied just days before the primary.
1: Every single piece of that past and journey gets dug up, litigated, and weaponized. You have my back.
0: So, did they? Yes, they did.
2: Now, breaking news, CNN can now project that Graham Plattner will win the Democratic nomination in Maine to run against Republican Senator Susan Collins in November.
3: And to any of those who feel let down or disappointed or disillusioned, it is my job to earn your trust, faith, and support. And I will spend every day of this campaign, and if I have the privilege, every day in the United States Senate, doing exactly that.
0: Amid Democrats giving reasons for or against Plattner, Senator Alyssa Slotkin summed up the frustration.
4: I look forward to the day where I am not answering every single week a question about bad behavior by another dude.

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1: Some more recent moments up in the International Space Station. NASA ordered U.S. astronauts to grab their spacesuits just in case.
2: Yes.

take shelter inside their docked Crew Dragon space capsule because of an air leak reported by Roscosmos in the Russian service module of the ISS.

0: Atmospheric leaks are a problem on the aging space station, but they're usually small and slow. The newly discovered leak was leaking air faster. While inspections and fixes were underway on the Russian side, the astronauts got orders to head for the crew capsule docked at the station to shelter in place.
1: Need you to execute.

0: dogs appear.
1: Procedure, EMER procedure 3.4.
0: Big thick coats on the dogs of people, just trying to help. Big thick coats on the dogs of people, just trying to
1: help. Crew Dragon established safe haven. And if we need to suit up, we will do that once we're inside the Dragon. We will not suit up prior.
2: Houston, station on 2, we copy all 3.4. No suit up required. We will put that in work.
3: That lasted a couple of hours until NASA gave the all clear and the leaks were deemed to be under control, or at least managed.

Russia's war on Ukraine drags on, but with some new developments. Zelensky made a push for a deal to give America more access to Ukraine's

0: Petersburg while Putin was attending a meeting
1: Russia's
0: there.
1: Second largest city, St. Petersburg, the largest Ukrainian drone attack of the war. These were the second wave of strikes designed to coincide with Russian President Vladimir Putin's flagship economic forum in his hometown.
0: And there was this. House Republicans joined in passing a new aid package for Ukraine.
2: This week to provide additional assistance, but tougher sanctions on Russia. Anytime I can help Ukraine and punish Putin, I'm in on that fight. And the fact is that the Ukrainians are winning this fight. They're taking back territory. There are 30,000 casualties by the Russians in the Donbass and in the Lambert area.
3: And yet Russia is upping its attack on Ukraine. We had that devastating attack in Kyiv.
2: So in response, Putin has sent 3 hypersonic missiles into Kyiv. So this is escalating. I think, you know, deterrence is always the key. You know, I was a critic under the Biden administration, not putting enough weapons in. I think we need to put tougher sanctions on Putin.

0: When it comes to defying court orders, just a few days ago, Homeland Secretary Mullen told Congress he might not obey a court order that he considers to be political, as if that was a legal basis to defy it. The issue came up again in an actual court case involving Trump's ballroom, namely a court ordering Trump to stop. Arguing before the D.C. Court of Appeals, Trump's DOJ lawyer Yakov Roth insisted no court has the authority to intervene in Trump's rush to demolish the East Wing and build the ballroom once the project started. And when Appeals Court Judge Patricia Millett asked Roth if he meant Trump could just order the demolition of the Statue of Liberty that way, the DOJ said, yes, he could. No, really.
1: Yes, I don't think it depends on the particular connection that one has.
2: If the government decides very quickly and bulldoze the Statue of Liberty, the people who, ancestors, that was the first thing they saw coming to this country. But the government moved too fast. Nothing can be done.
1: I think that's right, yes. If there... I can move to the merits if there are other questions on standing.

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2: My people, what can I say? 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I didn't believe it, what I saw. Are we going to live together? Together, are we gonna live? This is your Mr. Senior Love Daddy talking to you from We Love Radio 108 FM on your dial. And that's the triple truth, Ruth. Today's weather, hot! Wake up!
3: I'm Jess Spear for the Wave Farm Radio Art Archive, and I'm pleased to introduce this piece by accomplished artist, writer, curator, and educator Jackie Apple. Leap of Faith was the sixth and last in Apple's radio art series, Redefining Democracy in America, released between 1991 and 1992. Produced as a response to the LA uprisings of 1992 in the wake of the Rodney King trial, the piece layers a sonic environment, an overarching poetic narrative, and a personal conversation between Apple and African-American artist and poet Keith Antar Mason about their respective upbringings on opposite sides of the racial dividing line. Juxtaposing the intimate experiences of the more disturbing aspects of American history, such as Japanese internment camps, Angela Davis's imprisonment, and segregation, with an overarching poetic historical narrative, the piece offers listeners a moving sense of history that is unfortunately all too relevant a generation later. Let's hear it now.

0: I remember being a city kid. So I'm from St. Louis, and I remember it being really, I like cities because I grew up in the city part. And the reason why I say that, because 45 minutes is how big the city is, the whole entire city. You know, from the river to the city line, you know, stuff like that. So I remember buses and cars, my first green and white car that I shouldn't remember, but I remember it. And my mother tells me where we lived at. What about you?
1: I grew up in Manhattan.
0: Oh, what a city.
1: Yeah, I was born in Manhattan, and the west side of Manhattan. I guess
2: I was born in America,
1: culturally
2: in the middle of the 20th century. The second time, that is. The first time was in the dawn of the century, when imagination was aflame, and visions of the future were on every street corner, filling the cafes. The first time, I was born in a house far too big to be called a home, whose rooms echoed with the history of a nation in the twilight hours of its shining glory. But we didn't know it at the time.
1: So I was really,
2: for the Western world was hurtling itself into the future
1: of the city
2: with the accelerating speed of a rocket launching itself into the unknown universe.
1: Second Street and Broadway.
2: It was only later, after the Great War,
1: sing,
2: that some began to feel the presence of a dark shadow lurking at the back door of the collective psyche. A vampire who would consume the sunlight.
0: Definitely.
2: And turn it into night.
0: St. Louis is
2: I was
0: third
2: 23 when I died.
0: Most segregated city still
2: the year
0: in
2: was 1929,
0: on the west
2: the
0: side.
2: Summer before the Great Crash. But all that is another story.
0: And it was a neighborhood. Don't deal with the term ghetto, because it was like, it wasn't a ghetto. It was a neighborhood. I mean, it had stores, it had churches, it had a cultural center, it had schools, it had parks, it had libraries. It, you know, wasn't a ghetto. It wasn't like poverty. It was
1: a community.
0: Right.
1: I went to public school in Manhattan. And so I grew up in a world as a child with all kinds of children. I didn't grow up in a homogeneous environment at all. I grew up in the most culturally heterogeneous environment that one could. In a public school in Manhattan at that time, when the schools were still very good, when one had a good education, it was really, in some ways, a very disturbing experience for me.
2: We plan to meet at exactly noon,
1: dragged out
2: on the 29th of February, at the Library of Congress. It seemed fitting to choose the leap year day, that day that drops in every 4 years in the presidential election year. A day between times, which was what we were after.
0: Father, they insisted
2: that chasm in the American consciousness, like a railway line down the center of a town.
0: So like, wasn't like a dot of
2: on the east side, it is already 12:30. While on the west side, it is still only 11:30. And in between, in the time between time zones, all of the past and all of the future rush past each other. In opposite directions.
1: Where did your,
2: you can feel that ghost train go past, the
0: yes.
2: wind whipping through your soul.
0: Hollis Springs,
2: and you think in that fleeting second,
0: to the west
2: maybe
0: side of
2: if you could
0: Louis.
2: Just get on it, you
0: well,
2: could
0: actually,
2: find the
0: north
2: answers
0: side,
2: to the way
0: point,
2: another America could be
0: and
2: dreamed.
0: And then they move as they
2: and how we could get
0: their
2: there.
0: Way up to the middle class. They moved to where the black middle class lived at. My father's family came from Arkansas. And he doesn't talk about his family that often, you know, because his mother left because of Klan activity and him having to run away.
2: So
0: from
2: we
0: that.
2: Took that day, you know, to peer into the space between times. Born as we each were on opposite sides of the dividing line, looking for the route to a better future. But first you got to go back to where it went wrong, he said.
1: Am I very close?
2: And an unknown finger
1: dearest friend,
2: marked the question on a misted window.
1: Worshipped,
2: when was
1: as
2: it
1: a
2: right?
1: Child was a Japanese American girl whose family had been in the camps in California.
2: And it was not something that was ever talked about. And then at the same time, here's the story, you know, of the Holocaust that I certainly heard about as a young child. And at the same time, there's the story of that I couldn't quite put together. Why was my friend, why was her parents, why were they taken to a camp in America?
0: Mm-hmm.
2: I was born in America in the middle of the 20th century, into the first generation to grow up with the bomb and TV, and the last generation to believe in the future. I remember when Stalin died and when they executed the Rosenbergs. I remember in exact and vivid detail the day JFK was assassinated and Martin Luther King and Robert Kennedy. I remember the day John Lennon was shot. Then I stopped remembering. Until now, that is.
0: I was born in America in the middle of the 20th century. I remember asking at a drive-in movie, why are soldiers dying in Vietnam? And my mother's eyes were the only answer. There was no answer. I remember people yelling, free Angela, and asking for my allowance at the same time to buy comic books. And my father gives me $10 more to give to this man,
3: this was a
0: collecting to free
3: action. This was not
0: Angela Davis.
3: You know, unexplicable act of uncontrollable rage. This was a political act.
1: I think
3: this was my people voting. The only way they know
1: afraid,
3: how to vote.
1: Everyone
3: have some
1: I know
3: authority and
1: is
3: have
1: feeling
3: some power.
1: This pervasive anxiety,
3: you know,
1: that
3: listening
1: is,
3: to those words, not guilty.
0: Mm-hmm.
3: You know, I don't know what kept me from that.
1: And shapeless anxiety.
3: Except there was something I wanted to respond to a higher
1: and a feeling
3: place
1: of
3: in myself,
1: right?
3: Death, you know.
1: And, I
3: and
1: think
3: not wanting to, wanting them to be on the front line,
1: you know,
3: defending democracy this way.
1: Because
3: that was an immediate response to protect democracy in this country.
0: And, you know.
3: It's hungry,
1: yes.
3: Exactly. And
2: there's something about the significance of numbers, a hidden meaning encoded like a genetic message waiting to reveal itself in the character of a time, a place, a nation. Take 29, a prime number. Divisible by none other than one. The number on the postage stamps, paying homage to dead heroes and great moments, bearing notice of debts to be paid in its mirror image, 92. 92 is divisible by 2 and 4. But 23, 46, and 69. Had no 29th day in February, the second month of the year. Only 92 has it. 1992, the year that split itself open, cracking like an egg that's been sat on long past its term. In the fourth month of 1992, on the 29th day, everyone saw the ghost train go by. And everyone began to remember again.
3: This is not 1964 Mississippi ain't burning, but this is ancient Troy. And I know what it feels like to be a mini nation. People inside of myself and having the guts of a society just ripped out. And that's why it's in my stomach. The hunger is in the stomach. The stomach is always empty.
1: But that's because we have this virus. You know, this world.
3: Once it gets to moving in one direction, it's gonna flow that way for a while.
1: So what do we do?
3: I just want everybody to think. I want it to be a national holiday for 2 weeks. and everybody should just stop and think. And I think we should start having public ceremonies to grieve.
2: Mm-hmm. I was born in America in the middle of the 20th century.
3: Candles for everybody.
2: In a country where anyone could be reborn.
3: That has any inkling of a human emotion. For whatever reason, we need to be concerned about that person for. We need to do something to honor that person.
2: Where the past could be shed like a dirty old coat.
3: So that we redeem ourselves.
2: Left on the deck of the boat.
3: You know, in this planet.
2: Unless, of course,
3: your history that falls, we should
2: is spelled out on your skin.
3: Bankrupt societies
2: inherited
3: until that person
2: from those
3: can
2: whose
3: smile
2: passage was involuntary. Unless, of course, you were here all the time, and your history was simply taken from you and rewritten in the 20th century in the language of the silver screen, recast in a mythology you do not recognize. In America, only the very old and the newly arrived can remember where they came from, while the young anxiously search for their mirror image in the landscape of electronic dreams. But who then recognizes themselves in the fleeting images of the present? Those flashing signs that say, "You're only as good as what you own."
3: I was born in America in the middle of the 20th century. The razor slit opening in a crowded room filled with affirmative actions, looted, a mirror filled room of dwindling resources so close, stealing from empty reflections on a crowded mountain top. Ain't that much space in the promised land? Dwindling resources of a great society. From bullet assassination to bullet assassination, bullet trains coming to personal termination, reflecting empty images so close, stealing empty images so close and blood. Feel empty images in a book. Nobody thinks in this nation. So children learn to love guns. And bullets raise them with no names, with no names. And flesh means nothing. And bones means nothing.
2: All the heroes are dead, and in the last decade of the 20th century, no one can imagine it any other way.

I remember how no one talked about Hiroshima and the color photos in the Life magazine that predicted World War III. I remember the National Guard at Little Rock High School, the dogs and hoses in Birmingham, the flash of Jack Ruby's gun. After everyone stopped remembering, death stopped being real. Then violence became our pornography. And when the train went past, no one saw it. It didn't make a sound.

until the vibrations from the sound that no one heard cracked the foundations, and the walls came tumbling down. Until the record books were reopened, and the pitch of lies and betrayals shattered the windows in the houses of those who hadn't been listening.

0: those whose time is almost up. Those who thought the only time is the present time. Those who have waited too long for their time to come. Could feel the waves pounding in their chests, shaking them from their sleep.
1: We have to expose the lie with real language.
2: And that's the struggle right now. I mean, like, the fear for me is also that I'm going to give up. That I'm not gonna stay and hang in there because it seems overwhelming. It seems so senseless.
0: It's scary.
2: Right.
0: It's frightening because it's really hard to break through other people's fear. And their fear is a fear of loss. Loss of identity. Loss of the things they've built their life around. Loss of the things they've been told are true. And to discover that they're false and that they believe them is this terrible sense of betrayal.
2: Our heroes were our leaders. Our images of the great guy was the really, you know, the guy who was the conqueror, the guy who, you know, was the vanquisher of people.
0: We're standing in the station, which isn't really a station, but a long black marble wall following the rise and fall. There are walls like this everywhere now.
2: For me, as that African presence here in America, is that struggle, and that's the opportunity. Why should my people be put on the front line to defend democracy with a small d in this country? We've been called to this battleground far too many times. We ain't the Marines. You know, we are not the Marines, but we are always the first.
0: On the chain, an old man is slumped in his seat, his chin sliding onto his chest. It rises and falls in rhythm with the rocking of the train. A thin line of spittle runs from his slack lips down the gray stubble on his jowls into his old school tie. John P. Justice dozes.
3: And identify with that other person. And when you start doing that, you open yourself up to experiencing vulnerability
2: of
3: me. It's not easy to grapple with every day.
2: But this hunger that I'm talking about, this fear, is eating upon this very despair in this country that we want to deny.
3: Because everybody feels invisible.
0: The world is coming undone, like a sweater with a pulled thread unraveling itself. And I imagine that piece of yarn, like a strand of pure energy, being pulled out into the universe and rolling itself into a new ball. That's what happens when no one can remember and everyone stops dreaming.
2: He is coming on the ghost train for me, watcher of skies in ancient Babylon. From his eye, I hear him. I am walking naked on this border, up this mountain, and I hear this voice. The cold wind, he brings this line from my grandmother. It is his. Ain't nothing but the truth. He points to the sky. I feel him running. He has seen Ur fall, Troy fall, Memphis fall. Is running. I am naked when I enter this house. The snow and curtains are blowing. A black panther skinned alive for blood and justice, for land and equality, for the people and culture. He is running into me. He is running. He is running. He is running. He is running into me before the wall of fire. I am naked, and he says, with me ain't nothing but the truth. Ain't nothing but the truth.
0: The train becomes more and more crowded as we stop at each of the walls and light candles.
3: the one with the names of those who died defending their land from the invaders, the one with the names of those who died in slavery, the one with the names of the young who died for the folly of the men who governed them, the one with the names of all the children killed by stray bullets in the streets of the cities, the one with the names of all the species whose extinction we have caused.
1: There's nobody with no vision, and we're waking up from one of those hard nights, you know, where you don't remember your dream, but you know...
3: It's the death of imagination. And we've stopped imagining any other way to be.
4: How are you gonna make that reconnection?
3: And the choice of where we go as we go forward will either be to our demise as a society, as a species, as a planet, or we have to evolve.
4: We have to have a leap of faith.
3: A leap of faith, yes.
4: We have to take that with, I mean, what we take into the future is really important. And right now, this purging is not a purging that's leading us to enlightenment. It's the purging of the toxin. It's the purging of the poisons. And it has to hurt. And it has to stress us out. And it has to make us scream. And it has to, you know, the earth has to erupt, you know, and shake us up and make us feel unnerved. And that's when we go recognize a great human American culture was born in that time.
3: Until we find a way to understand that we have to be responsible not just for ourselves but to each other, we can't make another society. Because right now, it seems to me that it won't make any difference if you made all the poor people in America rich, and all the rich people in America poor. It would make no difference whatsoever. It would be the same values, and everything would be identical. You just change the faces. And changing the faces will not change
4: I don't think
3: anything.
4: That's what people want. I don't think that's what people want. I don't think we know what the people want. And I don't think our leaders don't want to provide us with the time to think in this country about what it is that we want. They want that media culture to inform us and keep us in tune and keep us at that height of, I desire this, so that we never get around to actually thinking about human need, you know, and making a world that facilitates the meeting of human need. We never got to a great society. We got a chance, like, you know, to look in that magic mirror and see what a great society could be like. But, you know, we got to that mountaintop and found it wasn't enough room.
3: And then we stopped dreaming.
4: No, we didn't stop dreaming. The dreamers were murdered.
3: Yeah, the dreamers
4: were
3: murdered.
4: There's a big difference.
3: Yeah.
4: You know.
3: And then we all started having nightmares.
4: Exactly. Night terrors.
3: I run my fingers over the names as we wait for the ghost train in the time between times.
5: Somewhere between
3: the past and the future.
5: Somewhere between
3: freedom and authority.
5: Somewhere between
3: the myth of boundless space and the reality of boundaries.
5: Somewhere between
3: the myth of unlimited resources and the reality of deficits.
5: Somewhere between
3: the myth of individualism and the loss of identity.
5: Somewhere between
3: the way we were told it was and the way it turned out to be.
5: Somewhere between
3: where dreams are born and die and are born anew.
4: I don't know if everybody else feels that way, but I think the unlimited human resource that we have right now, if you're thinking correctly, if you're thinking somewhere out there healthy, you know, is that we need to be asking ourselves to show great amounts of mercy for each and every last one of us.
3: We have abandoned all our children.
4: Exactly. And I want to nurture them. You see what I'm saying? I want to nurture them to make sure that they realize that future.

to Annie Reiko Nishida, born June 2nd, 1992, in the United States of America.

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5: Yo! 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And that's the double truth, Ruth!
6: Hello and welcome to the better weather for Thursday, June 11th. Local early morning temperatures range from 65 degrees in Tannersville to 71 in Skodak. Regional average soil temperature is 66 degrees. Pollen will be medium. Yeah, the heat makes even the plants miserable. Air quality will be moderate. It is going to be pretty gross. Heat advisories are out for today and tomorrow. You know the deal. Seek air conditioning, stay out of the sun, stay well hydrated, and check up on loved ones. Rain is expected to show up around 2 p.m. If it's like yesterday, though, it could be so hot the rain evaporates before it hits the ground. Be ready, just in case. High of 82 happens at 3 p.m. Dew points will be in the upper 60s. Overnight, the dew points hold steady as temperatures fall to 68 degrees. It will be very humid. Tomorrow gets hot again with another heat advisory. We see a high of 84 happening at 2 p.m. just before more possible storm activity is expected in the afternoon. Overnight, rain chances vacate and we see a low of 58 degrees. Saturday is looking pretty great. Sunny skies, high of 76 lingers for a bit in the afternoon. Dew points will be in the low 50s. Sunday, rain returns, we get a high of 77. Today's tide schedule is low tide at 6:43 a.m., high tide at 11:58 a.m., low tide again at 6:38 p.m. Today's river temperature will be 65 degrees and the tide strength is average. Sunset today will be at 8:16 p.m. Sunrise tomorrow will be at 5:15 a.m. Looking way up, we see X-class flare chances are at 5%. Plasma winds will be slow at 385 kilometers per second with an average density of 8 protons per cubic centimeter. Radio propagation conditions are currently okay with a level 2 noise floor. There are no chances of aurora this evening. The current sunspot number is 114. And this has been The Better Weather, brought to you by the Catskill Makers Syndicate.
7: The Public News Service Thursday afternoon update. I'm Mike Clifford. Once again, President Donald Trump took to a favorite method of communication, social media, to post his newest threats against Iran. In the first post, he said the United States will be hitting Iran very hard tonight, while he repeated a claim that most of the country's defenses are gone. Trump added in another post, at some point in the not-too-distant future, we'll be taking Korg Island and other oil infrastructure. U.S. Central Command confirmed it did carry out a strike against a third ship near Oman. CENTCOM says the vessel violated the blockade by attempting to transport Iranian oil through the Gulf of Oman. Meantime, as union groups in Wisconsin get more involved in clean energy projects across the state, leaders view the proliferation of data centers as another opportunity for growth. Wisconsin was the first state to have its major electric power utilities commit to using union labor on renewable energy projects.
2: Emily Pritzko with the Wisconsin Building Trades Council says that's been a real asset for early union advocacy on projects. With a recent strategic shift to get involved earlier in the planning process, Pritzko says it helps their nearly 50,000 members partner with developers who support union labor commitments.
8: It allows us to flex the solidarity and the organization we naturally have, and it also works really well to advocate for that work right on the front end.
2: Pritzko says clean energy construction is one of the largest job creation opportunities the state has seen as data centers continue to put pressure on Wisconsin's energy grid. I'm Judith Ruiz Branch reporting.
7: And many folks in America are celebrating June as Pride Month, but there's a growing disparity between states that accept and support those who identify as LGBTQ and the states that don't.
9: For the past 6 years, gay advocacy group Out Leadership has produced an index gauging the business climate for gay and transgender people, showing where they can live and work with the least discrimination and hardship. Professor Brandon Robinson with the University of California says the backlash against people who identify as LGBTQ shouldn't stop people from observing the month.
10: We should be really celebrating it. We should be saying we're here, we matter, we're important, we have value. It's needed more now than it has been lately.
9: I'm Roz Brown.
7: Next, with the midterm election less than 6 months away, there's a push for more voter engagement and education in the Keystone State. The effort comes as turnout remains low, with preliminary data showing fewer than 20% of eligible voters participated in the state's May primary. Jada Thompson with New Voices for Reproductive Justice says many people feel disconnected, unsure their vote makes a difference.
11: The redistricting that's happening, it makes people feel even more less connected to the process because they're constantly creating barriers for people to get out and vote.
7: The Our Stories, Our Power listening sessions start today in Philadelphia and then again next Thursday in Pittsburgh. This is Public News Service. And Utah is one of the best states in the country for child well-being. That's according to a report we've been following. It's called the 2026 Kids Count Data Book. It's from the Annie Casey Foundation.
12: Advocates are urging lawmakers, educators, and community groups use the data as a roadmap building on Utah's strengths while addressing gaps early, especially for working families and children facing barriers. Martine Munoz with the advocacy group Choices for Utah's Children says the state's strongest performance came in family and community measures.
13: Because of that community support, that community connection, that is the domain that has helped Utah become a top state in the nation.
12: Munoz says the report also points to challenges ahead. He says state leaders need to focus more attention on child health policy while also sustaining recent gains in education. The group says those two areas will be key if the state wants to hold on to its high ranking. I'm Mark Richardson.
7: And if you're a voter in Colorado, you probably noticed an uptick in canvassers asking for signatures. Many are working overtime to meet looming deadlines for getting measures onto the November ballot.
14: Charlie Kessler with Provecho Collective is trying to convince voters to consider replacing Colorado's flat income tax with a graduated tax, where people earning more pay more and people earning less pay less. Kessler says Initiative 195 would enable the state to invest in chronically underfunded areas like child care, education, and health care by raising taxes on individuals earning over $500,000 a year.
15: Which is going to raise around $2 billion for the state. We're really hoping some of that will go towards teacher pay and making sure we have smaller classroom sizes for kids.
14: Initiative 195 was launched by Protect Colorado's Future, a coalition of community, grassroots, and policy organizations. The measure would cut taxes for 97% of Coloradans. The top 3% of earners would see their tax rates rise from the current level, 4.4%, to as high as 8.4% for people earning more than $1 million a year. I'm Eric Galatis.
7: Finally, organizers in Iowa are using music and

As you know, Tommy D is not in the building. He's not on the block. He's not even in the town, y'all. But that's okay. We know what he's up to and what he's doing, and we send our thoughts and prayers with him and his family always. I am having a little bit of a thing with the audio, so hopefully you folks can hear me. I'm hoping you can hear me because it's not even... I don't know. It's being a little weird. But anyway, moving right along. Okay. I guess it is working. I just, me in my own head. Let me turn off this sound here. So, again, it's the Thursday afternoon show. I'm your host, Sela G. Let's get right into it because I have a PSA. I have a few PSAs, but there's definitely one that's going to be a little bit more prominent than the others. This is Nicholas Patel's A Rose in Spanish Harlem.

0: Okay, apparently nobody can hear me. Nobody can hear the music that I'm playing. Or maybe you can, but it's like a delay or something. It's kind of weird. So I guess I won't play music. Because if you can't hear it, what's the point? Hold on.
1: Okay, apparently nobody can hear me. Nobody can hear the music that I'm
0: playing. So you can't hear me? I don't know what's happening. Somebody tell me if Mercury's in retrograde. I will believe you. I promise I will believe you. It's most likely in retrograde, especially when it comes to me and my life. Yep, it's most likely in retrograde. Anyway, I'm Sila G. This is 90.7 FM, Catskill Acre Hudson. This is the Wave Farm Hudson Hybrid Studio at 502 Union Street. I'm in one of the suites. Shout out to the Spark of Hudson for definitely know how to bring community together. I was on my way here, and I was not pressed for time. I was actually making good time. I spent about 45 minutes with my youngest and about maybe 5 minutes with the one right above her. Just to touch in and touch base and see how things are. Then I got here, and I parked on 5th. And as I'm getting out of the car, you know, looking around to make sure so I can go into the back seat and get my bag, I hear a vzz. So I know the sound now because I've been hearing it since 2019. It is a sound of those scooters, the electric scooters. So I turn around to kind of be aware of where they are and where I am in position to them. And I see that it's about 4 kids or 3. 2 on the front, 1, and then I think 1 or 2 on the back. Now that I'm thinking about it, I don't even remember. But I know they were all kids. And so I'm noticing, the first thing I notice is that they're going really fast. And then I notice that no one has a headset on, headgear, protective gear. And so this PSA announcement is for anyone who is a parent, a guardian, a grandparent, an auntie, godparent, or kid adjacent, meaning that you somehow have this young person in your life who you are somewhat responsible for in some context, and you're able to influence them, and hopefully you'll get this announcement and you'll influence them correctly. If none of this applies, you can just go do something else. So there's a lot in life that is taken advantage of, and there are a lot of liberties taken. And everybody has the right to take care a liberty for their life if they choose to, right? I don't think it's right because you don't know what kind of contribution you are making to society, to your family. You don't know what your absence does versus not even knowing what your presence does. Sometimes people know what their presence does, but rarely do anyone ever know what their absence does, because when you're absent, the only people that know about it is the people that are missing you, right? So you spend between $125 to upwards of $1,000, $1,200 for an electric vehicle for your child, loved one, niece, nephew, you get it, etc. Young person under 18. And you don't buy them a helmet. I don't even know what to say if that's definitely bad parenting. That's bad auntieing, bad guardianing, bad grandmaing, grandpaing, whatever you want to call it. That's bad. It's bad. When we were growing up and we got bikes with helmets. We didn't get bikes with elbow pads and knee pads, but we definitely got bikes with helmets. The last thing our aunties and moms and guardians wanted to do was to take care of a person who couldn't learn, who couldn't understand, who couldn't get older and get to life, right? So the idea is, if anything else, you want to protect that brain. So, like, they're going down the street on 5th. I'm looking at them going by, and I'm looking at the red light, and I'm noticing they're not slowing down. The one in the front is carrying 2 people. The one in the back, I think it was just 1. But nobody was stopping. Nobody was slowing down. The red light was present. It hadn't just changed. It had been red. And there was a car approaching, but I think the car also was a little like, maybe a tourist or someone who was maybe living on the block, and so they probably were trying to figure out parking or something. So they weren't going at a speed that was concerning, but you could see them coming. Because I was parked, I'm like the third space in from the front, so I can see a little bit into that block. And immediately my heart starts speeding up, like I break out into a little bit of a sweat, and I'm praying, right? Because I've seen cars hit people before, and it is never good. And so, you know, it's not just the lives of the people that are hit that are affected. It is the people that are also the hitter, right? Because for some reason, the person in the car immediately becomes the criminal, the one to blame, the one to accuse, the one to be angry with. And as they say, a picture's worth a thousand words. But this was clear. Of course, no one got hit, but he did yell out. And he yelled out, and I wanted to yell out. I didn't yell out because I know what yelling out would have done. Nothing. It would have done nothing. If anything, it probably would have made them scared. And I didn't want to make them more scared. Well, let's put it this way. They weren't afraid of the light. They weren't afraid of the car. They probably weren't going to be afraid of my voice. But if they were going to be, I wouldn't want it to be while they were on a scooter going 15 or so miles per hour. So I was upset. I was perturbed. I was concerned because the kids looked like they had enough sense to know better. If you ask a kid, would they walk on a highway, they'd probably say no. If you ask a kid, would they walk in traffic and play in traffic, they'd probably say no. This scooter is just like that. It is just like that. The worst part is that they're in the middle of the street and they're at top speed. Anybody buying their child a scooter, electric bike, anything that is going to bring an on speed that is adjacent to a run, a heavy sprint, or faster, should consider getting a helmet for the child. I think that actually anybody selling scooters or electric bikes or even bikes should be have the same options that people have for buying liquor and cigarettes and marijuana. You should have to present, either come in with the helmet or present a receipt of the helmet. And actually, I side with bringing the helmet because the receipt could be somebody else's, the picture could be somebody else's. But to put that helmet on and wear it means that you're used to the sweat of that helmet and you're okay with that helmet in case it has God knows what in it. Like you've committed now. Kids and helmets, people and helmets go together, folks, the same way cars and seatbelts go together. There's no excuse. They're not exclusive. Like one doesn't have, they're married. There's no divorce. There's no NDA. There's no, what's that word when you decide you only want to keep the money you come in with? Prenup. There's no prenup. The scooter should go with the helmet. And then I'm gonna put out a call to action. I'm gonna ask anyone who's in the community who does this work. What is this work? Community work. I'm gonna ask them, I'm gonna beg them to put on an educational. We should all slather all medias, all platforms, all spaces with education around traffic, around mopeds, bikes, scooters, electric skates. Skateboards. I remember growing up and it was constantly advertisement around skateboards because skateboards seemed to be the bane of the adult existence at that time. People hated skateboards. It was the 80s. People hated skateboards, but skateboards was the wavy. So everybody named mama had a skateboard. It was longboards, shortboards, you name it. And then we had skates, roller skates, and it was the four. It was the quad. It wasn't the inline, right? Which I find to be a little bit more safe than the inline, but whatever, they still move. That doesn't seem to be happening anymore. It seems like all the things I grew up with are gone. The you can prevent forest fires. Where is that ad? I seen somebody at the gas station flick a damn cigarette. Like, what are we doing? What are we doing? I am not going to get off my soapbox until I'm done. So if you don't want to hear it, just move along. This isn't the voice and the thoughts of Cela G, and I'm pretty sure I know my co-host, Tommy D, well enough, and even our sub-co-host, J-Lad, well enough that they would also agree with me. Now, let me put something else out into the ether, because I talked to my stepdad about this. I'm going to stop saying stepdad. I'm going to say my dad, because he's all I have left, and he's helped raise me, and he says I'm his daughter, so I'm going to say he's my dad. Mr. Wayne Johnson said to me while we were talking yesterday, where we were in, not yesterday, the day before. Was it yesterday? The days are all blurring together. You know it's bad. So we were in Young Rose's barbershop, and I was helping my brother out with something, Dwayne Johnson. Shout out to Dwayne Johnson and Wayne Johnson. And we came upon the subject of responsibility and like just, you know, in general, just what people are doing, what are the youth doing and stuff. And, you know, I kind of made a comment that it's not just the youth alone. Now, they put warnings on the packets of cigarettes now. They were made to do that. And it was after many lawsuits, many cancer survivors and cancer deaths that they finally realized what was happening with the formaldehyde and all the stuff they were putting in the cigarettes that were made by certain companies. Can't say those on air, but there were some cigarettes that didn't have those, and they had no rates or lesser rates. But either way, it isn't what it is. So here we are talking about it, and my brother, Dwayne, was on the opposite of me and Wayne, my dad, in that he was saying, nah, people got to just own it and be responsible, whatever they decide to do. Like, we all have one life to live, and we have to kind of figure out how to do it on our terms. Facts. Here's the caveat. If what you're doing can result in someone else losing their license, their insurance, crashing out and maybe hurting themselves, people crashing out on them and hurting them without having the full understanding of what happened, and even if they had the full understanding, it still would cause a crash out, like lawsuits, like just all the bad things that come with accidents, right? And not really being educated enough. So I asked the question because we were in this conversation, and I love having conversations like this with people who are present. And I said, how fast does your car go, Dwayne? And Dwayne said it goes about 160, 180. I don't remember. I'm not always looking at the dash. Facts. I don't know how fast my car goes. I know it goes faster than 100. And Wayne also agreed his truck goes about 160, something like that. And I said, none of us are working for the Fortune 500, the rally company that does the race car racing. We don't race cars. I don't race cars. And as a matter of fact, in the city of Hudson, I think the speed limit is 30 and they dropped it to 20, if I'm not mistaken. And then like the highways and the state highways and the routes and all those, the max is 65 in this area, 55 at the normal, and then it drops to 45 in some areas and then 30 in others, right? And then 20 in the school zone. So my point being that nowhere have you ever seen a speed limit of 100 in America. Nowhere have you ever seen a speed limit of 95, 80, 85. The point I'm making is this. Yes, they make these cars that go really fast. The question is why? Number one, it seems like it's entrapment. It's entrapment by the companies that make them, by the DMV system that punishes us when with the police when we go too fast, right? And there's a lot happening in a car. I'm not saying that you can't not speed. You cannot speed. But then also you can speed. Speed can happen on a decline. Speed can happen when you feel like something's happening around you and you just want to get away from it. There's a lot of different reasons for speed. Speed can be in an emergency. So speed does have its place. The question is how fast? It's too fast, right? So okay, we've got these cars that can do 180. We got these cars that can do 140, 160. The question is why? And if it's illegal to go above 65 in the state of New York, why are the cars tapping out at 180? Why is it that we can go that fast? Now they got this new rule with DMV, which I brought up earlier in the year, that if you go a mile over the speed limit, if the speed limit is 55 and you're 56, you can get a ticket. Before, you could do up to 60. You could do 5 miles over and you know, be good. Now it's like you do a minute over that speed limit. You do 56 and you clipped. It's clipped for you. You're doing 65, you do 66. It's over for you. They catch you, they can get you a ticket. You can't fight it. And so what's that doing? That's filling the coffers of all these systems that are designed to keep us in a certain situation. Now, I'm not going to speak about poverty. I'm not going to speak about people who don't have it, because if you have a car, you have to have it. You're already fortunate enough to be on that side, right? So we're not going to talk about the have-nots. We're going to talk about the haves. You have a car, you have a license, you have car insurance. You got it. But do you have it enough to keep paying into these systems? Is it fair? Is it entrapment? Like, let me know. Do you think it's entrapment? I feel like it's entrapment a little bit, because you're going to pull me over and you're going to tell me I'm doing 75 miles an hour. Yeah. Okay. The car can do 75 miles an hour. Do you know the speed limit 65? Yeah. Who made it 65? Why can't it be the speed of my car? That's dangerous. After a certain speed limit, actually, it becomes manslaughter. The car becomes a weapon. Imagine. So again, can they do something? Yes. They can make a mandate. They could. Would they? They can make a mandate. All cars going forward from 2028, because 2027 is already out, 2028 forward must stop at 75 miles per hour. Let's say 80. Because I think down in Georgia and in the South, there's certain parts that go up to 75 miles an hour. So if you had to speed up a little bit, I guess 80, right? So now if you have a car that can go up to 80, then the speed limit should adjust accordingly. What is that going to mean for people? I'm not saying that Hudson should be 80. Hear me. I'm not saying the school zone should be 80. I'm saying when you're on the highway and all there is driving and getting to somewhere, like, you should be able to do 80 responsibly. And if you can't, don't do 80. You feel me? Like, there has to be some part where you're like, okay, you've got the license, you've got the insurance, you've got the car, you've got the gas, perform. Without having to get a ticket. If you got your seatbelt on, all your emissions are in check, and you got that sticker, that's another caveat to having a car that says that everything that's supposed to be going on with the car is going on with the car. The lights, the windshield washers, the brakes, yada yada. You know what I'm saying? But now we have these kids that are riding around on these scooters and they're not getting education. I remember COVID happened, and COVID came and the school said, all right, everybody got to go home, and they gave everybody, all the kids, computers. The first day of the computer class never happened. There was no conversation on safety on the computer. What happens if the spam hits the computer and now you've got somebody coming into the conversation of the computer saying to you, hey, I'm your teacher. I need you to stand up and show me what you're wearing. How would the kid know that that's not a hack? They put the cart before the horse, and they realized it after. And I don't know how many kids were affected by something like that. I'm just putting a scenario out. But I can tell you that right now, drivers in my town and in this state are frustrated with the fact that these kids are riding around, these adults are riding around on scooters without helmets and without proper education. And I'm not trying to kill something that's happening, because I recognize that it's a treat that sometimes for some people that can't afford a car, that don't have a license, that will never get a license, that this is their next step. This is their way to have a little independence, a little freedom, a little way to get by, a way to do things. Can you imagine somebody who didn't have a job before because they just couldn't get there and there? Now, because they have a scooter, they could do some DoorDash. They could do some Instacarting. They literally could. And now they could provide. Now they got a way out. So I'm not trying to say that people shouldn't have these things. I'm saying, where's the education? We need that all the time. And we don't need it from the government. We could do it ourselves. We are self-policing. You have a kid that got a scooter? Go on YouTube right now. I'm going to go on YouTube right now. Let's see. I'm going to go on YouTube right now. And I'm going to go on YouTube. And I'm going to type in the music that I was playing that nobody heard. Or some people heard. IDK. But I'm going to type in how to safely use an electric. Look, the minute I start to type it up, like, a bunch of electric stuff come up. Electric chainsaw, electric toothbrush, electric knife sharpener, electric hand. So it's going down the list. Nowhere on this list do I see electric scooter. Let's see if electric scooter comes up if I keep typing. It's still not there. Electric scooter. All right, boom. So when I type in electric scooter, finally it comes up. Let's see. All right, this one was 4 years ago. And it's from a guy named RK9 Rides. It was 386K of views. How to ride an electric scooter. And let me tell you, he's on the scooter and the picture shows him with a doggone dirt bike helmet on. The one with where the thing comes down over your eye so that dust and debris and flies don't get in your eye or gnats or whatever. That's what he got in his. As I scroll up, the next one, how to ride an electric scooter in 4 easy steps. Somebody else, 238K in views. He has a regular bike helmet on. Then there's another one and another one and another one. So it's there. And then people falling and safety on your scooter with the car inserted in like a little Canva type thing. There was 105 views of that. Then there's one that's specific to environments, things to look out for on your scooter. And what is it talking about? Potholes, dead animals, things like big rocks and chunks of asphalt, things that are going to affect you when you're riding on the side. Because one thing I know for sure is that you don't know a road until you're on some equipment that where you're not enclosed in a car. You don't know the road until you're on that or you're walking on the foot. People don't really know how bad a sidewalk is until they're on the sidewalk. Then you're like, damn, this thing is uneven, it's unsafe. And you got people running to the meeting saying, yo, this thing is unsafe, it's uneven, it's this, it's that. Because now they've actually experienced it, right? And now they know. You bring your pram out, you walk in your dog, and you're like, oh my God, this is terrible. So I think maybe parents should get on the scooters and tap out. Go 20 miles an hour. Whatever the speed of scooter does, do it. Do it. Do it in front of your kid. But do it with a scooter and a helmet on. With maybe some knee pads. Because I'm telling you, it's going to make for a very scary, dangerous, and sad summer if people don't take a hold of their lives in a way that's going to make sense and be beneficial not only to the person you're responsible for, but to you yourself as a person who's responsible for that person. Check it off on your boxes. A few things you got to do before the summer hits. You know, I got to teach him how to speak up front and take agency if he doesn't feel safe, him or her. I have to teach them how to actually cross. I'm going to watch them cross the street from a distance and see how they cross the street and maybe have a conversation. Teach them about what jaywalking is, just in case. Talk to them about safety with scooters and cars, right? Just have a little checklist of things that you need to do for your young person, your young people, the person you have in your life that's a young person, just so that you can say you did it. You know, one of the things in the Quran it talks about is death, a lot of death. But it talks about your specific death. And what it talks about in your death is what's going to happen in the grave. And there's these two angels that come to you and they're said to be very unattractive. And they come to you in the grave. And after everybody's walked away from your grave, you've been buried now. And so the first person somebody's thinking right now is, suppose you're not buried, suppose you get cremated. Yeah, I don't know the answer to that one, buddy. But anyway, moving right along. you're buried now. You're in your plot. You know, your headstone's coming in a few weeks, whatever, whatever. And the last person leaves. They're walking away from your burial site. And you're in there. And you're brought up to sit up in your vessel. I don't know what kind of system you're going to choose. If you're going to choose the fancy, or you're going to go with the pine box. Me personally, I want a Noah's basket. I want a Moses basket. Sorry, no, a Moses basket. Look it up. Beautiful. That's what I want. Anyway, my kids and my family know that. It's in my information. So you're in your Moses basket and you sit upright and you're presented with these very two strong looking angels. And they ask you three questions. The three questions they ask you is, what did you do with your money? What did you do with your education? What did you do with your body? Those are the things that you have to answer for. Oh, no, there's another one, too. There's who did you worship and how did you worship? So there's that, right? Okay, so imagine having a list of things that you're responsible for and there's boxes that are unchecked. Imagine a whiteboard with all the things you've been responsible for your whole life. And, you know, it's a lot. So, you know, you're looking at it like, all right, there's mad stuff here. But then you're looking at it and you see stuff that's unchecked. And those are the things that are highlighted. And one of the things says, you didn't teach Samantha how to ride a bike safely. And that's how she broke her leg. And breaking her leg that summer led to her not becoming the world famous dancer she could have been. Future thwarted. So, not that I'm trying to make a comedy of the Quran or anything like that. I'm just trying to give an example as to how serious it could be if you're a believer. So moving right along. That was my first PSA. So my second PSA is to talk about, there was so much that happened this week. So much. Okay. So it's a little personal, but you know, like I told y'all, I don't fillet myself open, but I do tell you what's on my mind. We do have two guests coming on. J-Lad is going to be coming on a little later. And we do have the beautiful, the amazing Tangu Badilla coming on. So we do have some stuff happening. So let me get through my stuff so that we can get on. I don't have that much time. I am going to do my astrology readings as well. So let me get to it. All right. So this one is about power and position. So We talked about, listen, the sessions that go on in barbershops, shout out to barbershops. I know they happen in salons, but they happen in barbershops a lot more. And the reason why I say that is because the turnaround is quick. Men tend to share more sometimes, I find. I've been in barbershops for a long time now because my brother's owned a barbershop for a very long time. And actually, we've always had a barber and salon. We've never really exclusively had just a barbershop. It usually starts out as both. And then somebody was like, all right, I give up. Because it gets crazy to have people getting a haircut and women getting their hair done. It's idyllic. It's utopic. But it's not practical because there's so much vanity in the appearance of women and the secrecies behind how we keep our beauty. You know, like, so after a while, it does become a thing where it's like, I want you to do my hair, but I don't want it being done there. Or if you're going to do my hair, is there another room? Or do you have a curtain? It starts to become one of those situations. But anyway, so, and you know, like in some spaces, women and men would never have occupied those kind of spaces, getting those kind of services done. So power and position. There are people in every town all across this country who hold positions. Some of these positions are volunteer. Some of these positions are paid. Some of these positions are voted in. Some of these positions are write-ins. You get the gist. These are meant to be public servants. Why am I going to say public servants and not politicians? Because I'm speaking specifically to those people that are meant to really be servants, because you're directly serving your neighbor. I'm not talking about the Senate. I'm not talking about Sam Hodge and Dee Dee Barrett. I'm talking about even smaller than that, even less, right? I'm talking about your local boards and committees. Shout out to Lloyd. Lloyd hasn't been on the show since Tommy D left, but Lloyd is an active planning board, any board. Lloyd is there. Lloyd is a taxpayer because he buys food in the community, and you know he occupies space at the library, and he does things. And I know for some people he can rub you. He's rubbed me the wrong way, so I'll be clear and transparent about that. But one thing I do appreciate about Lloyd is his ability to commit to something. He is committed to being a part of the conversations and to ask the questions why. Which we all need to do. If you found out that if you attended 12 meetings a year, you could be paid $500, how many people do you think would attend meetings? Now, there has to be a rubric to it, right? Like, you can't just simply just attend the one meeting that you want to give hell to the most. You'd have to attend a variety of meetings across the board so that you make sure you have an understanding of what is at play in your city. The same way as like in some countries, it is mandatory that you vote. And if you don't vote, there's repercussions behind it. Let me find out. Let's bring my favorite person on. You know, I like to bring AI on sometime because I just find the knowledge to sometimes be really accurate. So let me ask a question to my AI and you're going to hear. Okay.
1: Hi there, Selha.
0: I hate the way he says my name. Hi, Mr. John. I have a question. What countries are the requirement to vote is a part of citizenship?
1: In several countries, voting is indeed a legal requirement for citizens. For instance, countries like Brazil, Australia, Argentina, Belgium, and Peru have maintained mandatory voting laws for many years. Other nations, such as Greece, Turkey, and Singapore, also have compulsory voting regulations in place. Site.turn.searchwatt.
0: So let me ask a question then. What happens if you don't vote in one of these countries that it's mandatory? What is the repercussions?
1: Well, if you don't vote in a country where it's mandatory, you might face some penalties. For example, in Australia, you could get a fine if you don't show up to vote. In Belgium, you might even face difficulties with certain public services if you repeatedly don't vote. Each country has its own way of enforcing it, but generally, there's some kind of consequence to encourage people to participate.
0: Amazing. So as you can see, being a part of the citizenship, it shouldn't just be in name only. It should be performative. It should be a call to action. Because one of the things I notice in this country is there's a lot of crying. There's a lot of crying. People cry about the weirdest things. And I'm saying to myself, you are crying about something that was being talked about for months. Where were you? Where the hell were you? And now we've got this nifty little thing called the owl. And I'll tell you what the owl is. The owl is, I'll let AI tell you what the owl is.
1: So if you don't vote in a country where it's mandatory, you might face some penalties like fines or issues with accessing certain public services. It really depends on the country's specific laws.
0: Thank you. The next question I have is, what is an owl and what does it do in terms of recording in public hall sessions?
1: The owl in this context typically refers to the meeting owl, which is a smart video conferencing device by Owl Labs. It's designed to capture 360-degree video and audio of a meeting room, making it especially useful for hybrid meetings. It automatically focuses on whoever is speaking, so remote participants can see and hear everyone clearly. In terms of recording public call sessions, it's basically used to ensure that everyone present, whether in the room or calling in, can engage in the meeting effectively.
0: Thank you. So we are in the age of that now. Even little towns like Claverack have an owl. So the excuses about you can't get there, you're at work, you can watch it after the fact. So imagine you have to work 3 to 11 and, you know, the meeting comes on at 7. It's 7 o'clock of the first Monday of the month. And so you know you're never going to make it because you're never off on a Monday, right? Because you work Monday through Friday. You're off on the weekends. So what you can do is you can find the link, which is always available, and they always have the archive of it. Watch it or listen to it while you do dishes. You don't even have to watch it. Just listen to it while you do dishes. Let it play in the house so the kids can also understand what you're doing, right? And then you write down as you go along, or maybe after, a few questions you have on a few things that were presented. Then you take an email, and now you email, and you ask your questions. You send your questions to that board so that they now know not only did you participate, you listened, and you have questions, and you're expecting follow-up. How they resolve the follow-up, there's a few different ways. Sometimes they say you can come to the next meeting, and we'll answer the next meeting with a full quorum. Or they'll say, we'll email you back a response, right? Or we'll have someone from that department call you. So you're not only able to participate by listening or hearing, but you're able to get your questions and your concerns voiced. And then they have a duty to respond because they're in that seat. And let me give you some more information, some fun facts. Those people that are in those seats are being paid, and they're also sometimes getting medical benefits. So they're working for you. They're a public servant for you, for that specific area, for your town or your city or your village. That is their job. Now, you might say, well, they only meet once a month. Listen to me. You're speaking to the choir here. I think it's a sin because let's say they get $400 a month. $400 a month. The meeting lasts an hour and a half. $400 a month for the meeting to last an hour and a half? No. No. I think at that rate, it should be every 2 weeks. Why I say that? Because I'm willing to commit to every 2 weeks. We were doing that on the tourism board. And you might say, well, the tourism board wasn't that heavy. Go back to 2020 at that time when businesses were closed. They didn't know how they were going to get open or where they were going to get the money from to do the hybrid stuff that they needed to do based on the state mandate because the state didn't care about mom and pop shops. They only cared about Walmarts and Targets and the bigger stores. We were there doing God's work. Shout out to anybody who was on the tourism board. So think about it. They now have the owl. They have ways for you to participate. These even have YouTube. The School Board of Hudson has a YouTube channel. You can tap in and watch it live, or you can go back and watch it after the session, and then you can write in to Mr. DePace, who's the president of the school board, if any questions you have. You can write into the vice president, which is, what's his name? I forgot his name. But anyway, the two man them. They both have long hair. You can write into them and ask some questions. Or shed your grievances with them, or whoever presented, if it's the HR person, or if it's the head of the teachers union, whoever it may be. Wayne Kinney's the head of the teachers union right now. So you can figure out, you can write down a name, they present themselves. So not only are you going to get the information as to what they're talking about, you get an agenda. They put the agenda there. Then you can also get the names of everybody who's on the board. And they should also have their way of contacting them in there. And if it's not there, go to the website. So this whole idea of people not being informed, people not committing to being a part of the citizenship that they're given, that they're a part of, it's given to you. The vote is not just, the biggest vote is not just the presidential election. Yes, the things he does affects us, but you tell me, what is also affecting you? The fact that we now have a sidewalk tax for homeowners in the city of Hudson. And then I thought about that sidewalk tax, me and Louise. And I said, okay, so they're going to have a sidewalk tax because they're going to be the ones that repair and clean the sidewalks for the people that have been negligent in their sidewalk maintenance. And then I thought about it. And I'm like, what percentage of the sidewalk is being neglected? I don't know if they brought that up because I wasn't at those meetings, you see? So I'm already behind the time. And then the next question is there a start and end date to it? Because like if they're collecting taxes every year from everybody for sidewalk tax, and let's say the sidewalk tax, let's do a hypothetical. Let's say the sidewalk tax is, let's say it's $175 a year, right? $175. And there are, let's say there's 12,000 properties in the city of Hudson times 12,000. No, that's too high. 1,200. Sorry, 1,200. It might be more than that too, but let's just say 1,200 respectfully because there's 6,000 people living. So let's say 1,200. Let's say, times that. Okay, so that's $210,000 a year times five. They're already at $1 million after 5 years. My question to you is, who... I know things can be taken, put on and taken off because they put the tourism board on and then they took it off. The tourism board got an X amount of money to execute certain things within the city, taking it off the city planner and all these other people's hands so that they can actually look at the business specifically, look at tourism, intertourism, and figure out how to make it more enticing, more sexy, more, you know, and then also zhuzh it up for the people that already live here, right? Because a part of tourism is also the people that live here. You don't want it to just be for the person coming in from God knows where. You want the people that live here, shout out to Waterfront Wednesday, for making it possible for the people that live here to also get together and have an equitable space to kind of enjoy their town, their city, their village. So $1 million after 5 years of collecting $175 of sidewalk tax for everybody in the town. So now they're going to mend any broken sidewalks. They're going to clean the snow off the streets, off the sidewalk. So they're now taking over all of this. When we look at the numbers of how much it costs and we find out that it's less than what is being collected, is there going to be a shift? Is it going to go from $175 now to $200? Is it going to go like, let's be for real. There's a lot of questions. So similar to me having questions like that now, I wonder what else I should have questions about. So I remember someone saying the city of Hudson used to have free garbage. And I said, really, why did that stop? You got to go find the meeting. You got to go find out why, you know? I imagine there's a lot of things that we don't know about our towns and villages that are affecting us right now. And because we fail to be a good citizen, and being a good citizen, again, is not about anyone else. It is about you and your relationship to where you live. Understand me. Right now, there are people that are griping, complaining about the vending machine where the blue bags live. Because the blue bag vending machine ain't easy to navigate. I'm just going to tell you straight up and down. It is not easy to navigate. But what's even worse is that you need to access it when the city hall isn't open, right? So if it doesn't work, you have a refuge because from 9 to 5 or whenever they're open, you can just go in and say, hey, I just put money in and it took the money, but it didn't give me any bag. Now the person's going to come out with the key and they're going to also look at the, you know, whatever the meter is and see where you actually did pay something and nothing did drop. Okay, you paid for 5 bags. Here's your 5 bags. And they close it back up and they go back in. My question is, why can't I just live with a person? Why does it have to live with a machine? Because people need it at all hours. Okay, obviously. So, you know, like, even those kind of systems, is there a better system? Could there be? Possibly. Greenport has it where you got to go buy it in person. So, technically, Greenport's doing what I just asked. Why can't it live with a person? So, what Greenport is saying to do is buy your bags ahead of time. That's what Greenport is saying to do. Buy them ahead of time. Sorry, I just got a text or a call. Anyway, So those are the two PSAs I had. Be responsible, educate young people, educate anyone in your life that you feel needs education. And even if you've done it, at least make sure that they know you've done it. Because sometimes you're doing something for someone and they don't know why you're doing it. Literally, they don't know why you're doing it. So now you need to say it. Like, yo, I just had this talk with you about your scooter and you getting your helmet and always wearing your helmet when you got it on. Two reasons. Number one, the neighbors and somebody else in the street told me you didn't have it on. Number two, I need to make sure that if the cops come and see me and say, yo, your son just got knocked over in the street, that I could say, well, he had his helmet on, right? Those are reasons. You want to kind of not negate responsibility, but show that you've been responsible. So, sorry, I'm getting a bunch of texting from family. So now we do have the Flag Day Festival coming up. And as I mentioned this at a closing, someone asked me what Flag Day was, and I just blinked. And I just said, it's a Hudson event. Because I don't know. I don't know. I literally don't know. We do have the lovely, the glorious, the glowing Jess J. Ladin in the house. I'm going to plug in your thing.
2: Hold on. Okay.
0: Yay. Yeah. Okay. I temporarily went out, and I'm back in. I'm going to plug in. Where's your plug? Can you find the tracer plug? There it is. Your headset. Okay, perfect. And you want to turn your mic on.
2: Okay.
0: There you go.
2: Can you hear me? Oh, I can hear myself.
0: You can hear yourself.
2: Woo-hoo. Hey, guys.
0: Can you hear yourself?
2: I can hear myself.
0: Okay.
2: Do you hear me coughing in the hallway?
0: No, so you were coughing? Were you trying to give me like a heads up?
2: No, I was like.

0: trinkets and things.
1: Magnets and trinkets.
0: She just makes cute, really cute, sweet
1: What's
0: stuff.
1: Her sign? I'm so geeky. I'm so predictable.
0: I will tell you in a minute. I actually just looked up my sign today because not my like I looked up my other things because I was so confused. Because we had a very powerful day a couple days ago.
1: What the Mercury retrograde?
0: What was on Tuesday? It was a very important day astrologically. But everyone was having the best day, and I wasn't. And I was like, what is going on with me?
1: Let me go see how my Tuesday was. You know, I write everything down, girl. Journal
0: it up.
1: Let me see.
0: Everyone's like, oh, this is a super important day. And I'm like, my day is not going well.
1: Yeah. So, she's like, I don't know what y'all talking about.
0: I was like, it's not good for cancers. So, let me see. I want to know. I know what month she was born in, but I need to know.
1: Okay, what month?
0: She was born November. Oh, November 13th.
1: She's a Scorpio!
0: I think that's my ascendant.
1: Oh yeah, your ascending sign?
0: It's a Scorpio.
1: I'm a Scorpio.
0: My rising is a Taurus.
1: Oh, you got the strongest stuff in you,
0: I
1: girl.
0: I got a lot of stuff in there. I pasted it in my notes today. It's just like, I need to remember because I look it up like twice a year and I always forget, and so I made it like a I note.
1: Okay.
0: Whatever.
1: I need to make one for my blood type.
0: I don't know my blood type.
1: I've been going down this rabbit hole on blood type, and I'm just like, I got to go find it and go. I wrote it down somewhere, but just to where it is, I have no clue.
0: When you go to the doctor and you get your blood drawn, do they, like, record? Like, is that something they record in your chart? Oh.
1: There it is. You know this?
0: It's this dongle.
1: There it is. I'm not gonna.
0: It's the dongle. There we go. We're in.
1: You know they do, and they have to. So if you call, they should be able to tell you.
0: Maybe I'll look at my. I wonder if it's on like
1: my chart.
0: My chart thing.
1: Yeah.
0: I hate when I go to the doctor. Like, you have a notification from your my chart.
1: Yes.
0: Because it's always like she was crying.
1: Like, oh my god!
0: That's like my clinical notes. I'm like, because I don't know. I would get very nervous going.
1: Wait! They put that on the my chart?
0: Well, not. You know how at the doctor I go to, they'll put like you'll go get your like if you get like a blood test done, they'll put your results there.
1: Okay. Yep.
0: But then they'll also do like clinical notes, so they can.
1: I don't think I've ever even gone that deep.
0: Like mine has them, so I'm just kind of like. I was curious.
1: I wonder. I'm gonna have to go look now. You don't see y'all. This is why it pays to listen to WGXC 90.7 FM because you get things that you didn't know about before. I didn't know there were clinical notes in my chart.
0: I was like reading it. She was like, is very upset about the fact that her blood pressure was 5 points over what it should be. Expressed tears.
1: Oh my god.
0: I'm like, I'm sorry.
1: You know what? I always say to myself, if I'm going far on the highway. That's why my blood pressure went up.
0: Yeah. My blood pressure, I feel like it's just consistently all over the place. And they were funny. They were like, we just think you're genuinely so stressed out here. We're not gonna worry about it. But, yeah. So, we were talking about blood type. And then we were talking about astrology. What happened? Do you know what happened on your Tuesday?
1: My Tuesday was mid, so, but you know, it was only mid because I was in a slump. I'm the kind of person where I obviously worship the God of Chaos,
0: yes.
1: Because it's only in the 12th hour that you see me perform.
0: Right.
1: Like, why am I like this? Why can't I be,
0: right.
1: like you get a paper notification, as example, you got a paper due, you get notified on May 1st, you have until the 31st to do it. Why am I doing it on the 30th?
0: I'm telling you, this is very... My sister's a Gemini, and she's the exact same way. She's like...
1: I only perform during chaos. I'm like... And then I'm like this. I'm like so romantic about it. I'm like, wait a minute. What am I doing? I don't have this time. Like...
0: Yeah.
1: Like, what? Why didn't I do all the... Why didn't I do a summary? Why didn't I do some research? Like, I could have taken it in stages. And I'm saying this on the 30th day. Like, why wouldn't the first week didn't I do my research? The second week, I could have done a rough draft. The third week, I could... Like...
0: Right. It's like... I feel like in so many ways... It's like we sabotage ourselves.
1: Self-sabotage.
0: Like so much. Because like I do the same thing with, but only with certain things.
1: Yeah.
0: Like I find that the thing that, even if it's not even that difficult, but it's nagging at me, instead of just, I'm very proud of myself. I did this.
1: Okay.
0: Here's an example. CVS always, they never, it's like you go, no, and no shade to CVS.
1: Right.
0: But it's like you go and they're like surprised why you even walked in there. I'm like, I'm here for the medication you called me about. So...

0: they were calling me and calling me, because every time I get a prescription set, there's always a problem. Okay. And so they're calling me, and I'm like, I just don't want to deal with this. I don't want to deal with this. And then I thought to myself, like, in 2 days, you're going to really wish you had dealt with this. I picked up the phone, and they filled my prescription on the phone. And that's, like, one of those things where I'm like, oh, I just don't want to, no, I'm not doing this. But then I'm like, no, I need this.
1: Right.
0: And, like, I'm going to be so much happier once I just deal with it now. So deal with it now.
1: Yep.
0: Oh, I saw this amazing quote that it was like, if you want to remain unbothered, you have to do things that bother you. And I thought that was really good. Like,
1: ooh. See, I grew up with the time. See, you're definitely like a 90s baby, because we grew up with the work first, then play.
0: Mm-hmm.
1: We're just basically the same thing.
0: You have to, like, yeah. You, it's important to, like, put yourself in positions where it may not be, like, all rainbows and butterflies, but you're going to be better for it.
1: Or do the worst first.
0: Oh,
1: my God.
0: That's what my first grade teacher taught me.
1: That's how you know she was from the 50s. That's what that was their mantra.
0: Yes. She would do the hardest assignment first and then work your way back.
1: See?
0: And I'd be like, no.
1: No.
0: But then I'd be so grateful. I'd get it done and then I'd just be like, peace, I'm done.
1: Nice. So I was talking, I had a PSA earlier. My two PSAs were about, and I don't know if you agree, but the thing with the scooters, I talked about that.
0: Yeah.
1: And just ask the call of actions for anybody who's dealing with young people or is in a relationship with a young person because of court reasons, blood relation, or just because you just care about that young person.
0: Sure.
1: So just take a few minutes, put up a YouTube video, how to properly, safely navigate a scooter. There's like three videos that they should see, top three. One is the road, right? You ever notice that when you're riding a bike, you're really more intimate with the road?
0: You're on it.
1: And not only that, but you're noticing things that you would have never known in the car.
0: Totally.
1: Roadkill.
0: Potholes.
1: And what's that? The things that when the asphalt breaks, the I don't know what I call it kibble, but it's not kibble. But
0: oh, I know what you mean. It's like the gravel.
1: Yes, when the gravel's like really loose and like so.
0: And things that can like set you off your balance.
1: So that's one. And then there was another one on your interaction with cars and scooters, and not just scooters, like electric bikes too. And then the other one is just your scooter in general and how to be safe on the damn scooter.
0: How to be safe? And like this goes to, I mean, for bikes. Skateboards.
1: Yes.
0: I want people to be out and like living their best life.
1: I said that also.
0: I like, because I truly believe it's like now is the time to live your best life. My favorite memories from being a teenager is just being out, riding my bike.
1: Risking it all. Risking it all.
0: Just having a good old time. And, but also, I mean, a helmet is the difference between life or death.
1: A helmet is a seatbelt.
0: It's literally that. And it's so interesting because, like, I don't know. I view it as, like, you wear your seatbelt. You don't think you're going to get into an accident.
1: That's a fact.
0: But you wear your seatbelt anyway.
1: Just in case.
0: It's preventative. The helmet is the preventative. Same thing.
1: I mean, there are people that have lost their lives with a seatbelt on.
0: Yeah.
1: But if it was for them, it's for them. At least tie your camel. That's the saying. Like, you know, the pen is up and the ink is dry. What is going to happen is going to happen. But at the same time, at least if, okay, so, like, God forbid
0: there was a precaution taken.
1: You got into a car accident. You didn't make it. You know what they're gonna say? Damn, and they were wearing their seatbelt.
0: Yeah.
1: So maybe now the seatbelt company's gonna look at how they make it. Maybe it was a faulty seatbelt.
0: Could be. Yeah.
1: Right. Or maybe they're gonna take the speed limit down in cars.
0: Oh yeah, we talked about that.
1: I talked about that. And then the last thing I talked about is being a good citizen.
0: Being a good citizen, try to be wary and just be a defensive driver. I get it.
1: A defensive driver is a great one.
0: I get it that it's frustrating. Like. Driving, but then I'll say too, I'm a runner, and I do think that I'm always being cognizant, and then I get pissed off at the cars, and I know the cars are getting pissed off at me, but I'm like, no, we're all on the same team, guys. We're just trying to get home, we're just trying to do our thing.
1: Absolutely.
0: Just remember that everyone you're driving by is a neighbor. Do not give in to road rage. Road rage is very dangerous.
1: Oh yeah, and not only that, but you don't know what's happening in the other vehicle.
0: When I was a kid, my mom used to get, because my sister and I were bored, we just like race to other cars.
1: My son would flip them off.
0: Yeah. Oh, ooh, what is that? Rice Krispies?
1: Yeah.
0: Oh, it's like ASMR.
1: Yeah, it is. Totally.
0: These are like my favorite.
1: Yeah. And this is the home style. This is like the home style one, just made a little differently.
0: What's
1: it's up? Like beefy.
0: Oh, beefy.
1: Mm-hmm.
0: All
1: right, yeah.
0: She was like, you know, be careful. Because, you know, it was always like, it's not that I don't trust you. I don't trust what other people would do.
1: Or what they're doing.
0: Or what they're doing. You don't know.
1: I saw a woman put makeup on in the car while driving.
0: I saw a woman brushing her teeth.
1: So when somebody reading a newspaper, whatever, it's not that serious. The news is not that serious that you got to do it while you're driving.
0: That's why the radio exists. Mm. Turn on the radio.
1: Honest to God.
0: They'll tell you.
1: Yeah. And then this being a citizen to me was like more about being, because I said there's a lot of criers in the town. Mm. People are crying about the hall road. They're crying about the sidewalks and all these things that are happening and changing, like the vending machine with the blue bags.
0: Yeah.
1: And how this thing comes to be. And it's like, if you took some time to participate in the town that you live in, mm-hmm. we're in the age of the owl, which is that 360 camera that's available in all the meeting spaces now. You don't have an excuse as to why you're not showing up to meetings. Mm. You don't have an excuse as to why you're not now emailing or texting your alderman or your council member or your supervisor and asking them X, Y, and Z off the last meeting, because you were able to download it, listen to it while you were doing the dishes, and like write down some stuff that you wanted to get. Being a citizen is so much about you and your relationship with the town you live in.
0: Yeah.
1: That is it.
0: I think that my viewpoint is very similar, where it's like, you know, it is to live in a town and to want better for your town is the best thing. It's what I think we all are striving for.
1: Yeah.
0: But to express and with no action.
1: Oh my God. That's what they're doing. That's just like pooping without wiping.
0: Is what? Oh my God, I never heard that. that's crazy. But you know, it's doing something. And my feeling is like, even if I see people that are doing something and I don't necessarily agree with it, I'm like, you know what?
1: They showed up
0: and you're doing something and you're not just speaking into the void.
1: That's why I said shout out to Lloyd, because he goes to those meetings.
0: You know what? I give him so
1: props.
0: Much credit because he, and when he doesn't know something, he goes and he finds
1: out. He does.
0: Like, say what you want about Lloyd.
1: Facts.
0: But I will say he is so dedicated, and it's pretty remarkable.
1: Absolutely.
0: How he is always showing up in any way he can. I feel like just do, you know, I also saw this thing too. I don't know, someone... They were complaining on one of the, you know, the million Facebook groups. And, you know, it was something, she was starting a business or whatever. People were just, like, dragging her.
1: They do that. It's nasty out there.
0: And she was like, you know what? You don't have to agree with my business, but at least I'm trying to do something better for the community. And, like, I've grown up here my whole life. Like, I'm trying to give back. And I was like, thank you. Like, it is okay. You don't have to agree with it. But at least people are going to taking the action or putting, you know, start doing it.
1: Right.
0: Start doing it. And so, yeah, I think that,
1: And if she doesn't like it in Hudson, I think Hudson's probably heavily, anyway, I'm not going to say it, but, because then I'll get these other names that they call me, like, you're a man hater. I'm not a man hater. I have 4 sons. Love my brothers and my father very much. So I think I found out that Kinderhook is 97% women owned.
0: No way.
1: Yeah. Isn't that awesome?
0: That's really cool.
1: Yeah.
0: I did not know that.
1: Me either. And I just wonder what the percentage is in Hudson. I can think of maybe 5 businesses that are owned by women right now in Hudson.
0: Yeah.
1: And I think I stop at 5.
0: That's interesting.
1: Like, Supernatural is the first one that comes to mind.
0: I would love... Yeah, I'd love to...
1: Spillane.
0: Yeah.
1: Rivertown Lodge.
0: Shout out Spillane. Got the best spray tan there I've ever gone. This is a very funny story. This is... If you ever want to know what it's like working with Jeff...
1: Okay.
0: You know, I work... My schedule is traditionally, like, a 9 to 5, but I have a very, like... Sometimes I'll come in at 10 and I'll be here till 8. It's flexible.
1: Yes.
0: It's not super rigid.
1: Right.
0: And I come in early one day and I was like, I'm getting out of here. I left at, like, 4. I emailed Spillane because I couldn't find out how to book online. I emailed them for my, like, Columbia Green school account.
1: Ooh.
0: I was like, need spray tan tomorrow. And they were like... This, whoever was running it was up at like 10:30. And she was like, got you. Like, what time? Because I was going wedding dress shopping and I was like, I don't want to be pale.
1: What's the difference between a spray tan and like a tanning bed? The tanning bed doesn't get you tan right away?
0: Tanning bed is, they use the UV light. And so that's the thing. I've never done that because like that's where you can get like some skin damage.
1: Is that right?
0: Yeah. That's what I've always been
1: told. It's a buildup or is it immediately that you come out and you're like tan?
0: I think you come out and you get tan.
1: And the spray is like some type of a lotion.
0: It's like body makeup, basically. Okay. And then like it'll last for like a week. And then for me, honestly though, like I shower every day, almost twice a day.
1: So it goes off.
0: So it comes off in a couple of days.
1: And then you run, so you sweat, and then it's just gone.
0: But you know, for special occasions,
1: it works.
0: It works.
1: And you can control the level of tan.
0: Yeah, you can do light. You can do medium. Like I'm super pale, so I just need like a little like light.
1: Like a little bronzing on it.
0: Yeah, a little bronzing.
1: Okay.
0: So I go and I'm getting my spray tan, and I'm like, one of my coworkers calls me and is like, there's a leak on the roof. Where are you? And I'm like, I'm naked getting a spray tan.
1: Okay.
0: And I'm down the street. Like, I can't, I'm like,
1: call maintenance.
0: I was like, can you handle that? And he was like, yeah, I guess. And I was like, yeah, I'm like, I just cracked myself up. Like, I was like, what am I doing? Like, I don't care. I'm like,
1: self-care.
0: You know what? That's something that I just really can't handle right now.
1: Self-care.
0: But mm-hmm. Shout out to Spalon.
1: Spalon.
0: Yeah. So, what's been going on with you?
1: So, I found someone that I want everybody to try to follow. Not that I make any suggestions. Oh, and I found this cute little kit, the book club. I'll share it on my Instagram.
0: Cute!
1: Look what it has inside. So, it's a kit. It's a Dollar Tree kit. And it says, bring your book club to life with everything you need in one kit. Discussions, prompts, themed goodies, and activity ideas to make each meeting unforgettable.
0: Oh my god, cute!
1: And what they have in there is a member contact sheet. Very important. Recent reads with like stars. I should have got it because I didn't even see that. I want to put that in my journal.
0: That's cute.
1: Yeah, with like 5-star ratings. Then there's like a 20 card voting cards so you can vote on the next genre.
0: Yeah.
1: Then there's a sticker, personalizing sticker for the books that you are, the books that you read, like the genres. This is, I got to go buy this. And then there's 4 bookmarks. And the bookmarks actually look like the old library card.
0: That's cute.
1: No, I'm going to get that when I get out of here. That's cute. Okay. All right.
0: Speaking of that, we do have book club tonight at the Spark of Hudson.
1: Ooh, what time?
0: It is at 6 o'clock. It's run by this very sweet, amazing lady named Ellie.
1: Okay.
0: And I don't know what book they're currently reading. But
1: that would be nice to put that on Spark. Maybe they could get some remote book clubbers.
0: Yeah, totally. And we need them, we're at the Spark of Hudson. We have, the little library on the second floor.
1: Yeah, that library is so cute.
0: You get
1: so
0: cozy,
1: sexy. Get cozy.
0: It's just, whatever. Even though it's, 90 degrees today, we're still getting cozy. We have AC.
1: They have great AC.
0: And they meet once a month. And so, it's just, really great. It's a great group. So if you're interested, you can just sign up online. It's a Google form, and then you can just show up. There's no need to do anything.
1: And again, the prompt is always to try to get people to be as active as they can be. Yeah. If they had a hybrid component to that, I would be down.
0: Cool. That's a good point. We have an owl. Speaking of owls, maybe we could utilize the owl or something.
1: Okay. Or even just being able to say, this is the book we're reading. And if you want to send a little blurb.
0: Yeah. And you know what's so interesting about this owl? I did not realize how powerful
1: it's very powerful.
0: It was. We used it for an event a couple months ago, and we had people that were across the room.
1: And it pins them out. It goes right to them.
0: And it was clear. We were zooming with this director from California, it was kind of confusing. And I was thinking people were going to have to come up to the owl to speak to it. And they were 15 feet away from it, and it caught the audio. I was whoa, this mm-hmm. thing is pretty mm-hmm. awesome. We have that tonight. I also want to plug event at the Spark.
1: Go. Plug as many as you need.
0: We have a couple things actually.
1: Go.
0: I want to plug. All right. Let me see. I want to get all the information up. I miss Tom.
1: Shout out to Tommy D.
0: Shout out to Dot. Shout out.
1: Yes.
0: The crew. All right. Let's see. Let's see. So I talked about book club.
1: Uh-huh.
0: Next Wednesday, this is going to be a really cool event. And I am plugging this for all of our musicians and people that are interested, that are independent artists.
1: Yeah.
0: It's called Get the Gig. It's booking yourself, building your EPK, and pitching to venues. So your electronic press kit. So it's led by Alexandra O'Connell, who's a booking agent. And so if you're an independent musician and you're curious about how do I get gigs or how do I build up my portfolio or how do I do XYZ and how do I start playing around here, she's connected with a lot of venues and she's super dope. She's a coworker here. And she just wanted to share how, you can start being your own self-promoter. And so that's next Wednesday, which is June 17th. It's from 6 to 7:30-ish. It's free, always free at the Spark, 502 Union Street. Let's see what else we got going on. We have our first ever poetry slam that we're doing, which will be cool. Friday, June 26th. This is, we're going to do it monthly. It's for really anybody, for writers and non-writers alike. You can come together, share your work, find a community and new people. It's facilitated by Mary Garcia, who's a jewelry designer, who's gotten really into poetry. And you can just, you know, write with people, share some poetry. Again, free, open to everybody. We'll probably do it in the Spark Library, nice and cozy, and have a fun night. Friday, June 26th, 6 to 7:30. Yeah, I think that's all I kind of want to plug for right now.
1: Okay.
0: But those two, I think those will be really cool. And we have some fun stuff coming up for July that I'll come on next week and chat about. Some fun movement stuff coming up. We have something coming up for Pride that will probably go live tomorrow. And yeah, guys, come check out the Spark, sparkofhudson.org.
1: Nice.
0: Free programs pretty much every single day. And we'd love to have you. We'd love to have you come try it out. Tonight is Spark Avenue Improv. Let's drop in improv every Thursday night from 6:30 to 8:00. 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Lap Craft Circle every Tuesday night, 6 o'clock, 6 to 8:00. And bring any craft that fits in your lap and just hang out with the coolest. It's run by Ruth Adams, who is the ED at Artomai. So that's a fun time. They're a great group.
1: Spark is always bringing people together.
0: That is our goal, is to have people meet together. And also, if you're listening, tell me what you think about this. You can email me hello@sparkofhudson.org, DM us on Instagram. What would you think about having just like an open night on the rooftop? People can just bring like a book, bring a game, we'll play some music. People can just kind of do their own thing and meet other people, but just have some like open hours on summer nights.
1: What do you want to call that? Because that sounds super sexy. I mean, even like a movie night on the roof, like all of that.
0: Just like what I was thinking was like something where even if like you just want to come and be around people, but you don't even feel like you need a social battery. Mm. You know, we can have like some wine and like have some just music playing. We can get the grill fired up.
1: You guys have a pizza oven too, right?
0: Pizza oven. You know, if someone wants to come and make some pizza, like, I don't know, just like a community, kind of almost like a cookout kind of community, like block party on the second floor, but also like very low key.
1: Lovely. Lovely.
0: So let me know if you guys want that. It would be just be free and open. Anyone could come. I'm going to try to spend as much time on the roof as possible this summer, and I want you guys to be on the roof also.
1: Yes.
0: Trying to move things on the roof. Because roofs are fun.
1: Yeah. And roofs actually, when you have a roof like the Spark of Hudson roof, mm-hmm. it's almost like a canopy of stars on top of you.
0: It's beautiful.
1: It is so peaceful and humbling.
0: Yeah, please come by, and like if you ever want to see the roof.
1: Yeah, like as a tour.
0: Yeah. Guys, free tours whenever you want. Just stop in. I'm usually here. We have a great new community manager named Susanna who's helping us run the collab. She's fantastic. Jen is fantastic. Like, find one of us and we'll show you the spot.
1: That sounds nice.
0: We're here and we wanna see you. So yeah, that's what's going on with the Sparky. You have a special guest coming soon too.
1: Yes,
0: right?
1: Yes. Hopefully she's still gonna be able to make it. But in the meantime, I am gonna go ahead and do the astrology.
0: Oh, perfect. And then I'll bounce.
1: Okay.
0: I
1: know when it comes to your father, you're always like, that's exactly what I've been telling my dad.
0: My dads are spot on every time you read them. It's like,
1: that's great.
0: He's a diehard Virgo. It's ridiculous.
1: All right, here we go. So this is the astrology for this week, ending on, let me just see. You know, there's a glare from that. I always thought that these windows were great because they were so high, but it's a wicked glare. So June 11th to the 17th of 2026. And it's based on the planetary alignment between Jupiter finishing Cancer, Saturn shifting towards Aries, Neptune in early Aries, and Venus, Mars activating social emotional themes.
0: Mm-hmm.
1: And we have Aries, which is Tommy Boy. A week of bold communication, conversation, open doors. Your intuition is sharp. Trust it. Taurus, finances and stability take center stage. You're making practical decisions that strengthen long-term security. Love that for you, Taurus. Your season with Gemini. Energy is strong. You're magnetic, expressive, mentally sharp, and great for networking. Mm-hmm. The Cancer, a reflective week. You're sorting through emotional and financial truths. Clarity arrives by the weekend.
0: Wow, thank you. Bring me clarity.
1: Leo, the Lion, participation and collaboration glow. Someone steps forward with support or an opportunity. Virgo, work and health routines tighten up. You're productive and great. You're productive and detail-oriented, perfect for planning. Mm-hmm. Libra, the scales, they're the only sign that is metal.
0: Huh.
1: Romance and creativity rise. You feel expressive and attractive. A new spark or project may begin. Scorpio, home and emotional grounding dominate. You may reorganize your space or reconnect with family. I'm doing both.
0: Yeah.
1: Sag, short trips, planning, and communication fill your week. You're mentally active and socially engaged.
0: Hmm.
1: When is Sag never socially engaged? They always set life at a party.
0: They are on it.
1: Capricorn, money and value-based decisions come forward. You're clarifying what's worth your time and energy.
0: Mm-hmm.
1: Aquarius, high personal energy. You're initiating new cycles and attracting attention. Pisces, rest and intuition guide you. You're preparing for a new cycle. Listen to your inner messages.
0: That's Tristan. Shout out Tristan. He's on summer break. He's been resting.
1: Has he?
0: Yeah.
1: They know how to rest, don't they?
0: He is.
1: They are some resting.
0: He knows how to schlep. Like, this man, like, I'll come home, it'll be noon, and be like, oh, good morning.
1: And you're like, dude, it's noon.
0: And I'm like, come on, Tristan.
1: You know what? He might say it's morning somewhere.
0: Yeah.
1: Like, factually, it's morning somewhere.
0: But you know what? When he needs to lock in and
1: he knows how to do that.
0: He can do it. He is very capable. It's just, if it was his preference, he could sleep for literally 15 hours. He's so, so good at just, like, resting.
1: Mm.
0: And I need to figure out
1: how to do that as well.
0: I
1: don't know a woman alive that can rest. I don't know a woman alive, whether they're saying they're healed and they're able to teach you how to rest. I never see those people resting.
0: Can that be a workshop at the Spark? DM me. If you're an expert in resting,
1: yes,
0: and laying down horizontally, please,
1: yes,
0: message me.
1: Yes.
0: Okay? I want to platform you.
1: So I was also asking for people to not, anybody that's doing this communication of community work,
0: mm-hmm,
1: to take time out and to educate the young people.
0: Mm-hmm.
1: Jaywalking, navigating, yeah, cars, helmets with scooters, like, you name it. Like, check,
0: yeah,
1: those things off for the,
0: yeah,
1: summer and get them done.
0: And you know what, too? If you are, the thing is even as a pedestrian, even if you are in the right,
1: mm-hmm,
0: you stand no chance against a vehicle. So just be cognizant, be aware, be safe, wear your helmet, and drivers,
1: be alert, be present.
0: Be alert.
1: I saw somebody on a scooter with headphones, no, and I was like, no.
0: I saw someone driving with overhead headphones on like 2 days ago.
1: And they must have been just coming from the gym and didn't know how to transition.
0: But I'm like, is that?
1: That's not legal.
0: I was going to say, I don't.
1: Because if an ambulance is behind, they're in trouble.
0: I was like, that felt really wrong.
1: I saw someone flick a cigarette at the pump. And it's always at the Stewart's on Green Street. Always.
0: Oh.
1: And I'm like, no. And I was just saying, like, when I was growing up, you could prevent forest fires with the little bear.
0: Yeah.
1: We don't have none of those commercials anymore.
0: Also, that's so close to where I live. But
1: damn.
0: I know.
1: Sorry.
0: Come on, guys.
1: Yeah.
0: Come on.
1: Do better.
0: Do better. I live right there. Oh, my God. And also, drink and drive. Do not drink and drive.
1: Well, we've heard it all now.
0: No, do not drive responsibly. Drink responsibly.
1: Well,
0: drive responsibly.
1: Yes.
0: Sorry.
1: In that order.
0: Yes. Do not drink and drive is what I meant.
1: Right.
0: But I said it wrong.
1: It's okay.
0: It's okay.
1: It happens. The fact is, you owned it, you corrected it, and we're moving right along.
0: We're moving along. Just, yeah, guys, be safe.
1: What I would like to ask for someone in the community to do is to host a Mahjong night. Now, I want to learn Mahjong for several reasons. I see the aunties, the Korean aunties, baddies,
0: mm-hmm,
1: Chinese, doing it. And when they do it, they look so cute. They're wearing their little visors with the green tint.
0: Tell me about it.
1: They got the tracksuit on. And they're literally, like, in it for the win.
0: I will say, the first time I played Mahjong was
1: You played it before?
0: Best night of my life. I was inebriated. I think, does Creative Legion have a Mahjong thing?
1: Who's Creative Legion?
0: Creative Legion is at the top of, I don't know what their exact address is, but they're at the top of Fairview. They're kind of similar to us. They have, like, programs.
1: Okay.
0: And they have, They're kind of like a third space. Mahjong Monday.
1: Mahjong Monday. That sounds lit.
0: Monday, July 13th, 6 p.m. to 8 p.m. at Creative Legion. Hosted by Mahjong Matinee. Pretty okay. cool, guys.
1: Bless you.
0: Thank you. These allergies are no joke. Also, Stacey. I don't know if it's a... I don't know if it is a continuing thing, but it looks like this is a... it is a night of Mahjong.
1: A night of Mahjong.
0: But Mahjong is very fun, and I think we might even have a Mahjong set at Spark somewhere. If not, we should get one.
1: Absolutely.
0: Mahjong is really, really fun.
1: I think I'm gonna look into that. Mahjong Mondays.
0: You should definitely go. And if it's fun, maybe we can see if they can keep doing it, because I want to play.
1: Or maybe they can alternate, and then maybe have one here one night.
0: Oh, my God. Yeah, we like...
1: Right?
0: It's like a traveling Mahjong night.
1: Traveling Mahjong. Oh! Mahjong we coined it. We coined it right here. Right here. Right Mahjong, here. First.
0: I'm like, Mahjong on the roof.
1: Mahjong on the roof.
0: Roof top Mahjong.
1: Oh my God. Is that who I think it is? What color is that car?
0: I didn't see it.
1: Okay. Oh my goodness. Okay.
0: Oh, I hear it. Y'all hear that?
1: Oh my gosh.
0: I can hear that through my headphones.
1: I think I know who that was. Oh my goodness. Anyway, yeah.
0: Anyway, guys, this has been real.
1: Yes. Thank you so much for coming on. Get Jess.
0: Oh, another shout out too that I want to give, because this will be in an hour and a half. Hudson Community Choir, though I am no longer running the group.
1: Okay, you're not running.
0: I am still their biggest fan, and they are having their friends and family concert tonight at 7 o'clock at Hudson Hall. It's free. I think it's like 20-30 minutes. Just go hear some like beautiful songs by your like neighbors.
1: Your
0: friends.
1: Look at that.
0: It will be great. I love going, and I think it'll be really fun. So Hudson Hall tonight, 7 o'clock, community choir.
1: Okay.
0: Final performance.
1: Thank you so much, Jess.
0: Love y'all. Love you, Sila.
1: Love you too, babe. Click that off button on there. I knew that was Luis and the damn Hellcat. I knew it. All right, we're gonna get into talking about the rat this week, the Chinese astrology for the week of June 11th to the 17th. A few more minutes before my guest comes, we have the rat as quick decisions bring progress. You may pivot plans suddenly, but land in a better position. Ox, steady focus, steady progress, focus on routines and finances, avoid forcing outcomes. 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Flexibility brings luck. 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Dragon, your intuition is strong. Focus on one meaningful goal rather than scattering energy. Snake, you notice that others miss quiet withdrawal from draining situations. Protect your peace. Horse, that's moi. And we are in the year of the horse, the fire horse, that is. You release an obligation that wasn't aligned. Freedom brings immediate relief. Goat, a calm, restorative week. Insight comes through rest, not action. Monkey, social or work dynamic shift. Momentum returns when things feel stuck. Rooster, pressure early in the week gives way to a confidence boost or a new opportunity. Dog, a cancellation or change leads to a deeper or more meaningful encounter. Pig, support flows easily financially or emotionally, clutter clears. And those were the ones for this week that I just gave the Western and the Chinese astrology, because we do have a guest coming on. I'm hoping she can make it. This is one of my favorite artists of all time, not only because she is beautiful and because I've known her since she was a teenager, but also because I just love to see people evolve. And rarely do you get to see someone in real life who's an artist, who draws, who paints, who's able to bring life to systems and situations, evolve, right? Because I knew the family, the Bedilla family is a very creative family. And I knew the father primarily was an artist. And I have some of his art in my house. And so when, come upstairs. Oh, she's here. So, you know, like seeing the kids now do it, I'm just amazed. I'm going to put on a song so that I can go welcome my guest, as you know I should. Let me put on a song real quick for y'all. I've been listening to this song all week. Where is it? Let me see. Is that it? No, that's not it. Hold on. No, not that. That's not it either. Oh, here it is. Here it is. Excuse me.

0: I was about to come get her.
1: Hey,
0: hey, beautiful.
1: I didn't see this so long over here.
0: Oh, you look so pretty. Can I take a picture? Wait. You look great. I love
1: that. Thank you. Yeah, I've been doing this like...
0: All right, that's your chair. I left it open because when we close the door, it locks.
1: I've been doing this all week.
0: Yeah?
1: Yeah, because the whole theme of the show is painting dreams.
0: Right.
1: So the whole, you know, bedroom vibes.
0: Mm, that scarf is gorgeous.
1: Thank you.
0: All right, so I'm going to put this in. Thank you.
1: You're welcome.
0: All right. I mean, okay. So we are back, and hold on a minute. Let me. I'm going to pause this song. All right. So we have our guest in the building. I want to give a special thank you to Natangu Badilla. Am I saying your name right?
1: Tangu. Yeah.
0: All right. Let me give a special introduction here because. As I was telling people, you are one of my favorite artists. Because rarely do you get to see an artist transition and grow. I mean, I love Basquiat also, but I was not around in his time. So I don't have a sense of like, I'm not saying I own you, but I feel like whenever somebody says, well, who's your favorite artist? I'm like, obviously, she's in my house on the wall. Then she had her little, her greeting card. And the greeting card was the soul, essence of the soul. And that's also on a picture frame, like... Although my favorite one is the cells. My favorite one is the cells. Yeah. Let me read. Okay, so Tangu Badilla. Let me slow down and calm down. Tangu Badilla is one of the Badilla twins. Her twin sister is also an artist, a musical artist. And actually, she's also a musical artist. It's crazy how you could be... The two things can be true at the same time. But actually, three things, because she's also a pastry chef. Like... Literally, when you talk about like a superhero or somebody who was just like a goddess, is sitting right here in this room. Let's welcome her in. Thank you so much. Go ahead and flip the up mic on to get you on. Thank you so much. Welcome.
1: Thank you for having me. Thank you for saying all of your comments. I'm like
0: washing away. No, you're gorgeous, and you got to see her outfit. It's like iridescence everywhere.
1: Uh-huh.
0: All right. So tell us about this new show.
1: Okay. So. Tomorrow, I'm actually having the opening, the
0: That's right.
1: official opening, because originally I was doing this experience where I have the gallery open from 12 to 5 every day while I'm painting there live, and it's a whole process, like homage to like the process of creating.
0: Okay.
1: I feel like a lot of times for painters, the work goes up, done, finished, perfect. And it's exhibited as that. And, you know, you don't get to see, like, all that it takes and all the steps and journeys and changes and deleting and redoing and frustrations and all those things that are part of creating these pieces. So in this exhibit, I'm exhibiting work as an exhibition,
0: beautiful.
1: But it's not finished.
0: That's beautiful.
1: And so as the guests come in, they'll see me live working on the pieces while they come in, and there's this whole like bedroom scene.
0: Oh my god,
1: that really just
0: I cannot miss it.
1: To really come into my personal vulnerable space, and that's like the metaphoric installation of that, because it's a very vulnerable thing for me to be doing.
0: Absolutely, I was gonna ask you who thought of this first of all?
1: Okay, so initially, I was granted, I got a Create Council grant.
0: Congratulations.
1: Thank you. And I was like, what am I going to do with this grant? I have to fill it by spring, by fall. And, you know, I have
0: grants have a lot of caveats, yes.
1: Yeah, a lot of caveats. And I was like, you know, I have to fill this grant, but I have these ideas. And then Walter at the Second Ward, love Walter.
0: Mm-hmm.
1: Since I started renting there in 2022, he kept offering me the gallery space there.
0: That's so nice.
1: And I'm like, okay, like, I'll see, like, when I have something that makes sense for that space, because I ended up doing the Hudson Hall when he offered
0: insulation,
1: it.
0: Yeah.
1: So then I was thinking, like, you know, it would be cool to, like, see the... And a friend of mine, a really good friend of mine, she did a piece on process with multiple different art mediums in DC, no, in Detroit.
0: Okay.
1: And I was like, oh yeah, like process, I'm always talking about the process.
0: Yes, and no one knows but you.
1: And no one knows.
0: Or the artists, yeah.
1: So it's like showcasing that is such a part of the art. Like, I remember there was a time when I kept saying, like, the art is just a receipt. But like the process is actually like
0: the work.
1: The magic, the work is right there. So I was like, actually, I can put up these works that I'm still working on as an exhibition that fulfills the grant requirement. And then, so it was just going to be simple. It was just going to be that. And I think I always work in a way where I'm like, modest, like, you know, let me do this. I'm also going to band. I'm also.
0: But you're a Virgo, right?
1: I'm a Virgo.
0: So there's no way anything is modest. You're a perfectionist. Cut it out! Cut it out!
1: There's no way. But I always try. And I'm also like, I also credit like the channels, and I'm working with the spirits and these.
0: Yes.
1: You know,
0: the ancestors and everything. Yes.
1: And so in the collaboration with them, they aim high. And so even when I did Eternal Light
0: was beautiful.
1: I was like, I need a space to expose the art. And it was like, no, you're going to have medicinal practitioners. You're going to have a sound bath. You're going to have.
0: Yo, it was everything. It was everything.
1: Sculptors and
0: everybody came through.
1: Rest in peace.
0: Reggie Madison. Yes.
1: He honored me with having a piece there. That's such a memorable experience for me now, and I cherish that now.
0: Yes.
1: And so it always aims high. So now, after I was like, oh, I'm going to just put up these works, and it's in the process, and people will be coming to me. And then I was like, actually, I'm so much in this mindset of dreaming. And I was like, you know, even in the beginning, I'm like, what am I going to paint? And then I'm like, you know, like, get out of this control and try to get more into the unknown and try to get more into just
0: tap into that.
1: The imagination and not feeling like you always have to have, like, structure. That's very Virgo.
0: It is, because you guys are like...
1: Right. And I do still need a little bit of training wheels.
0: Oh, so, everybody does.
1: So the container is painting dreams.
0: Okay.
1: But that can mean so many things. True. Because there's, like, the dream of aspiration.
0: Yes.
1: There's the dream of, like, physical, literal dreaming.
0: Yes.
1: Then there's daydreaming.
0: Yes.
1: There's fantasizing, there's fantasy. So it encompasses all of those aspects of dreaming. So, and then the environment that I created, I can't wait for you to see. I can't wait for you all to see.
0: Listen, if it's anything like Eternal Life, because I got to tell you, when I walked in, I didn't know what to expect. I had the card, and the card itself, I was looking at this card, and every day I looked at it, it looked different, right? And so I'm like, is there a spark here? Is it me, or is there a spark in here? Because that's life, right? The spark. So I'm looking at the card, I'm carrying it with me, and then I get in, and I'm talking to people, I'm saying hi, and then I walk into the first room. And I zone in on the cells. And I was like speechless for 30 minutes. No lying.
1: Wow.
0: People walked around me and I was just like, why can't everybody just leave? I really want to leave. And then as I went around and I'm like, the lungs? No way. The heart? You just took it. You took it all the way up. You took it out to the moon and back, baby. So I know what you bring in now.
1: Yeah,
0: I've seen some snippets.
1: Yeah.
0: Oh my gosh.
1: In witness of myself, like it's like outer body experience, and I feel like when you're in that space, and I remember there was a quote that I read from Reggie that said, like, when you get out the way, the magic happens. And I feel like the more outer body I start feeling, the more I feel like the work is going
0: that's beautiful
1: to those places, and I'm just happy and honored to be a vessel carrying that here so that we all can experience this in this realm, in this life.
0: This is so ethereal.
1: Thank you.
0: I just, wow.
1: Yeah, I'm so excited.
0: I'm excited too. When I got the invite, I was like, yes. Because I was like, literally, all right, so I was looking at the picture that we have in the house, and I'm like, all right, I know I need another one. And I'm looking at it, and I'm like, okay, which one? How long did it take me to make a decision on that?
1: Because
0: I didn't want to be like, okay, I'm going to pick this one, and then tomorrow I'll come like, actually, I want this other one. And I want them all. I want them all. You guys have to take a look. Where can they find anything about you and your art right now? If they were to go online, where would they find it?
1: So I have a website
0: that
1: I worked very diligently on, and I'm very proud of.
0: Good for you.
1: And it's Tangu Badila at TongueBadilaArt.com.
0: Beautiful.
1: And I have social medias, which are all under my name. It's at TongueBadilaArt and then at Tongue. So pretty consistent.
0: And then for the phonetically challenged, please go ahead and preface the spelling of your name.
1: Yep. So it's N as in nice, T A N as in nice, G as in George, O U, B as in boy, A D I L A, art.com, and then the same
0: for all socials.
1: For all socials, yep.
0: Beautiful. So, I mean, like, you guys are only getting, how can I say it? You're getting like 3% of the interview because she herself is a whole vibe. Like, she can't, it can't be contained on the radio. It's impossible, actually. It's impossible. But whatever you're getting right now, know that you're receiving the utmost right now. The utmost. It's beneficial, actually, for you to consider coming to this event. You know, one of the things I noticed about art is that it's always being cut, or it's always being like stolen, it's always being oppressed, it's always being, I feel like art itself is a human. Because no other music is never treated that way. Science is never treated that way, but art for some reason is always on the chopping block. It's always being sacrificed for something else. It's really poignant that you're actually an artist in this right now. I remember one of my first memories of your father doing art. We were walking and we were passing on State Street, and there was a small crowd of people, and he was on the floor, and he had a, it was a small, like a 5x7. But even though it was only a 5x7 piece of, you could see what he was doing because he had such strong colors and such strong, and me and my son went over, and I'm looking at it, and I'm like, is he doing that freehand? Yo! And so, like, then we had the Black Cultural Arts Festival, and he sold at the Black Cultural Arts Festival.
1: Nice.
0: And I bought a piece of his art.
1: Nice.
0: Like, I did everything I could to make sure I got the one I wanted, right?
1: Yeah.
0: And I think it was the elephants, because at that time I was obsessed.
1: Mm-hmm.
0: And he was drawing elephants at that time. He was painting elephants at that time. And, like, my son wanted to hold it because, you know, he was young. And I felt bad even telling him he couldn't hold it because I felt so like, possession. It was almost like my precious. But I also recognized some things can't be duplicated.
1: Yeah. And he only did one of one.
0: See what I'm saying? See what I'm saying?
1: And I so much try to honor that concept, and that practice is so romantic to
0: it
1: me.
0: It is.
1: But I do also, I don't paint as fast. I don't have all the years experience yet, so I.
0: You think it's experience? You know, I think he himself was just embodying art.
1: He just embodied art.
0: He didn't look like he was thinking. He was just like, it was like autopilot.
1: That's the ultimate goal, is just to be so in channel that you're not even there.
0: He didn't even know people were around.
1: Yeah. And so it takes me way longer to create pieces, so that's why it's different. I have to monetize it differently, but
0: yes.
1: So because of that, I do have to
0: reproduce
1: some prints, but I am very selective where I'll like let them tell me which ones I can do a series of, and it's always a small series of prints.
0: Good.
1: And I feel like in that way, I still feel like I can honor, you know, this practice that I strongly believe in, and I feel like it's just the most beautiful thing. But yeah, one of one, never duplicated. Whichever piece of my father's work you have, you're the only one who has that piece. And I think that's
0: a beautiful.
1: Beautiful thing, and such a powerful thing.
0: It is. And it feels personal too.
1: Yeah.
0: It's not like buying a pocketbook or a cell phone or a laptop. It's not even like experiencing a trip, because many people walk that same path. But when you have this thing in your house and you're like, you look at it, and the minute you look at it, it brings you joy. And it puts you back in time.
1: Right.
0: It can put you back in time, which is the essence of everything, is to try to bring you to a space that you cannot even actualize anymore. So dear, that right there for me, that's where art for me is. It's that higher utopic place that you can,
1: that's so beautiful. I love that. I love that.
0: And your whole family is artistic, it's creative. At your Eternal Life, your brother Milandu Badilla Young Paris was also the DJ. And I came into him, I said, I didn't know you had Idris Elba in you. And he laughed so hard. I'm just joking, because I know you were always musical.
1: Yeah.
0: He He's always been musical. And he just released back the Cypher. I love that.
1: Yeah,
0: that was so, memory lane.
1: Yeah, so many things. And I think, you know, as a family, I feel like we are responsible to be hosts and carriers of the practice of art. And
0: you do that. You do that.
1: Try to honor it.
0: Diata Theater is like, for me, growing up, the school used to take us on trips. I've seen theater, the way we normally experience theater.
1: Mm-hmm.
0: But when you experience it, the Diata version,
1: mm-hmm.
0: the way that your mom produces it, whether it's Anansi,
1: mm-hmm.
0: whether it's an ode to all the music that's past and present,
1: mm-hmm.
0: whatever it is, it's almost like it's personal.
1: Mm-hmm.
0: She doesn't forget the little details.
1: Mm-hmm. And yeah, and also just so inclusive to like
0: yes.
1: everyone in the community from
0: yes.
1: 90 years old
0: to 2 years old, a baby. Everybody's a part of it.
1: The spectrum is so wide.
0: Yeah,
1: and
0: yeah.
1: That's really what encompasses community, you know. So
0: yeah.
1: I do miss the plays. Like, I think last year was like officially you
0: the
1: know,
0: last
1: she pulled her, like, I retired and then I came back and then I retired again.
0: I don't think she can ever retire,
1: but
0: we can't put that on her either.
1: Yeah,
0: we just have to kind of give her the time to say she's retired.
1: Right.
0: But I'm really mad that there wasn't more space for Diata in this community.
1: Mm-hmm.
0: And I know that is a bit of a thing. I don't know if it's related to people of color specifically,
1: mm-hmm.
0: or if it's women, because I know that those are the things that kind of make it hard to kind of be a person in this world. Those are the
1: mm-hmm.
0: things that stand out the most. It's like sex, then it's color,
1: mm-hmm.
0: you know, and so, and ageism is like right behind that,
1: yeah,
0: right? And
1: yeah.
0: it's always that it's attached to a woman more than a man.
1: Right.
0: So it's sex, race, women, and it's like all those things all together, and it's just like, and then it's age.
1: Mm-hmm.
0: And I just feel like art is the one space where when you're in that space,
1: those things matter. That's so true. And that's why it's such a powerful platform.
0: It is.
1: Such a powerful avenue to practice and create out of. And I'm just so honored that that's where my spirit has led me to live in now. You know?
0: Yeah.
1: And I commit to it. I'm devoted to it. And I am grateful to be here.
0: Well, you know, we Hudson has to recognize how lucky they are to not have had one, not two, not three. How many Bordillas have like finessed everything that they have? Like, so you were doing pastry.
1: Yeah.
0: Really quick history back. So when you're doing pastry, did you feel like that was also art?
1: Absolutely. I think I initially went to school for business.
0: Did you?
1: I did. we were raised a very self-employed artist family. And, you know, financially, you know, the Virgo meal is like, you know, I need stability, I need financial structure.
0: Right.
1: So then I went to Columbia Green because I wasn't sure, but I'm like, let me go get associates. And I was like, there's nothing creative here.
0: Oh.
1: Accounting, business.
0: None of it.
1: I am not a mad person. And like marketing was the only thing that I felt like interest because it was creative, and
0: yeah.
1: it started to show me like, yeah, you want to be in the creative realm. And then one of my brothers, he was like very much into like cooking and pastry, and I was like, oh yeah, pastry is nice. And then I started working as soon as in the front of house, and it was like drama. You know,
0: yeah,
1: like,
0: it's a lot of drama in front of house.
1: And I kept going in the back, and they're playing music, and everybody was having a good time, and they're like eating some of the food, and I'm like, I want to work in the kitchen. And then they're like, you don't want to work on savory, but I also was vegetarian at the time. So the pastry chef there, Nina, was like, why don't you train with me and like see if you like it? So I started training with her for like 2 weeks, and then she's like, all right, I'm going to Puerto Rico. And then went on some vacation, and she like trusted me in 2 weeks to like hold down the pastry department.
0: Wow.
1: And it was a pressure, but it was like a good pressure because it showed me that I can.
0: Yes.
1: And then it led me to like remove all the doubt that would like
0: and obstacles.
1: Slow down
0: yes.
1: the process of learning. So I just was learning things very quickly. And I did that, and I trained with her for a year, and I was like, you know what? Like, I want to go to school for this.
0: Mm.
1: I want to learn like all the different techniques, like from like, you know, a variety of teachers and instructors.
0: Yes.
1: And you know, like, I love her.
0: Sure.
1: I think I still follow some of her path, but you know, I wanted to do it officially.
0: Right.
1: And at the time, like, I was like, I'm not going to do any debt. I'm not going to go into debt for school. And then ICE, the Culinary Institute, or the Institute of Culinary Education, Chelsea, they were offering work study programs.
0: Oh, that's great.
1: That was perfect. So then I did like 1,600 hours and in the stewarding department that paid my tuition. And I
0: that's great.
1: Got the certification and I started working in the city. And then I worked up until the end of like, not the end because I'm still doing it now, but like when I started to transition more into art, I was at the Crosby Street Hotel in Soho. And I was the executive chef there for 4 years.
0: Wow.
1: And then that was around the same time when my dad transitioned. So I was like, it was pushing me into like, you need to, like, where I'm really supposed to be. It's like, art is going to be your best, like, that's where your passion
0: is. That's your fit.
1: Your strongest passion. This is where you actually need to be. But you took, like, you know, a different road to get here. But I still appreciate the pastry art path that I chose, because it's always good to just have multiple.
0: Absolutely. And it's all in the same vein.
1: It's all in the same lane. So, and I still can pride, like, even like, I don't have to put so much pressure on like what I produce artistically to be the revenue to sustain my life, because I have this pastry
0: career
1: that I can always find work in.
0: Yes.
1: So it's always good to have multiple paths.
0: Yes.
1: And definitely a form of income, day job, to support your art so that you don't compromise the integrity of your art to make a living.
0: Right.
1: So yeah, that's that.
0: No, that's facts, and that's beautiful.
1: And I, so you know, I honor them all. I'm still doing desserts and pastries, like very much on freelance on my own terms.
0: You should have you should have a bakery shed.
1: I should have a bakery shed.
0: Did you see the trend now with the bakery sheds?
1: I have not seen the trend.
0: Oh, my goodness.
1: It sounds pretty amazing.
0: There's people that are able to pay their mortgages out of a bakery shed.
1: Oh, wow.
0: Because New York State doesn't have the same pressures as if you were in a commercial space.
1: Oh,
0: so basically, if you have a kitchen, and your kitchen is a kitchen, a traditional kitchen, you can produce a certain amount of products to sell in a bakery shed without having to get a vending permit and all these other things. So there's a woman, she makes like, she says she makes a dozen cookies, she makes a dozen things of sourdough bread, she sells jams, she sells eggs, and it's all in this, and she said, okay, I opened at 8, by 12 o'clock she was sold out.
1: Oh, wow.
0: By 12 o'clock, wow. And she's like, I won't do this again for 2 more days, but believe me when I tell you, I'm good now.
1: Wow.
0: Yeah.
1: That's good to know.
0: Yeah, you guys get on TikTok and look at the trend, the bakery shed. You're going to be like, wait a minute. Okay. And they said this was one of the traditional ways when women were taken out of, because you know, not even so much the workforce. You know that bartending and bars were opened by women first?
1: Oh.
0: Because it was medicinal.
1: Ah, okay.
0: And so women were always the barkeepers, and we always had the because it was hops. It was like miel, honey, like what do they call it? What are the honey, mead.
1: Yeah, mead. Okay.
0: So it was a form of way of supporting the men when they were out there and giving them something to kind of keep them going. And then when they started to see the production of money coming from it, because women didn't just stop there. They also had the soup kitchen next to it, right? And you had the spaces upstairs to like rent a space to sleep. They started to say witchcraft, this, that. So they took it from us.
1: Oh, wow.
0: So then here comes now the baking. The baking took fold. And women were baking in their homes and they were selling their goods. And so that's, America never stopped that.
1: Okay.
0: So people can still tap into that. And you as a pastry chef, I can imagine what a croissant would be if you were to just kind of...
1: Yeah, no, I'm just hearing about

0: But yeah.
1: There's room.
0: There's room. There's room. No, it's good to know. Good to know.
1: Oh, well, look, I appreciate it. My daughter, Nisa, is a pastry chef now.
0: Oh!
1: She's on a cruise ship. She was a sous chef. Mm-hmm. But she kept looking at pastry and looking at pastry. And she gets up early, but the chefs don't get up that early for sous chefing. They don't get up that early. And so one day she's like, she just got up at 3 and she was walking down and chef needed help. The pastry chef, she went in with her. And I remember, I said to her, you remember the plaque you drew at Kite's Nest?
0: Mm-hmm.
1: I said they had asked you to figure out what careers you want. She had a plaque that said pastry chef.
0: Oh, wow.
1: So she was manifesting. So when I told her about the shed, she goes, what about a pastry RV? I was like, baby, you could do whatever you want.
0: Whatever you
1: can do whatever you want. I said, Albany got your name on it. Do it.
0: Wow, that's amazing. Oh, I'm so happy
1: for her. Yeah, she tells me about all the bread. She said, Mom, you should start making your own bread. It doesn't take long.
0: No, it doesn't.
1: I said, I need a bread machine. She said, you don't need a bread machine.
0: No, you don't. It's very, therapeutic.
1: That's what I hear. It's as empowering as finding out when you first make your first batch of butter.
0: Mm-hmm.
1: First time I made my first batch of butter, I felt invisible.
0: Yeah.
1: I almost felt like I was untouchable.
0: Yeah.
1: Because I'm like, wait, I just made something that when I go to the store, I have to spend $7 for butter.
0: That's true.
1: For real butter, not margarine.
0: Yeah.
1: Real butter.
0: Yeah.
1: And just a little buttermilk, you're telling me I can make my own?
0: Yeah.
1: It's empowering.
0: It is empowering.
1: So you have the ability to take your art, take the dreams and the manifestations that are coming through you, put them in the spaces that they need to be in, and you change lives because your paintings change lives.
0: Oh, thank you so much, Taylor.
1: You know that, right?
0: I'm a vessel. Okay. But I take it and I appreciate it.
1: And to find out that you also have the pastry, that means that you could also change bellies. Change backs. Change big backs. So we only have a few minutes left. I would love for you to go ahead and tell people, if you're inviting more people, not to the cookout, but to the event, if you are, could you give them information?
0: Yep, so we'll be celebrating tomorrow, 5 to 8 p.m. at the Second World Foundation, which is in Hudson, New York. It's 71 North 3rd Street, and it's right all the way to the dead end. It's a big brick building. It used to be
1: the health department, right?
0: Yeah, health department.
1: Yep.
0: Used to be a school.
1: Yep.
0: And now it's an art space. And I'm really excited for everyone and anyone that wants to come and just immerse themselves in this dreamy landscape, art immersion experience. We've got some delicious wine, courtesy of Hudson Wine Merchants.
1: Beautiful.
0: They did a beautiful donation. I'm so grateful. It was like a seamless thing. I went in there I don't know, it's the last minute. And they're like, yeah, how many people? I can give you this.
1: Aww.
0: And I'm like, wow, you guys are amazing.
1: That's the universe.
0: Yeah.
1: It's receiving you.
0: Yeah, it is. Yeah. And I'm very grateful for it. So, we'll have some refreshments. We'll have the wine from them. Very delicious. And some sounds, some experiences.
1: Yes.
0: All be
1: and your art.
0: And the art.
1: Which is like the crest.
0: Yes.
1: Thank you so much for coming in.
0: Thank you.
1: Oh my gosh. No, absolutely. And you know what? When we get done, I will post online the information for folks, and I will also be at the event, God willing, inshallah, and I will be able to tell you all about it next week.
0: Yay!
1: Thank you so much. We're at the end of our show, guys. So I just want to say this is a Thursday afternoon show, 90.7 FM, Catskill, Accra, Hudson. 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
6: 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Hello and welcome to the better weather for Thursday, June 11th. Local early morning temperatures range from 65 degrees in Tannersville to 71 in Skodak. Regional average soil temperature is 66 degrees. Pollen will be medium. Yeah, the heat makes even the plants miserable. Air quality will be moderate. It is going to be pretty gross. Heat advisories are out for today and tomorrow. You know the deal. Seek air conditioning, stay out of the sun, stay well hydrated, and check up on loved ones. Rain is expected to show up around 2 p.m. If it's like yesterday, though, it could be so hot the rain evaporates before it hits the ground. Be ready, just in case. High of 82 happens at 3 p.m. Dew points will be in the upper 60s. Overnight, the dew points hold steady as temperatures fall to 68 degrees. It will be very humid. Tomorrow gets hot again with another heat advisory. We see a high of 84 happening at 2 p.m. just before more possible storm activity is expected in the afternoon. Overnight, rain chances vacate and we see a low of 58 degrees. Saturday is looking pretty great. Sunny skies, high of 76 lingers for a bit in the afternoon. Dew points will be in the low 50s. Sunday, rain returns, we get a high of 77. Today's tide schedule is low tide at 6:43 a.m., high tide at 11:58 a.m., low tide again at 6:38 p.m. Today's river temperature will be 65 degrees and the tide strength is average. Sunset today will be at 8:16 p.m., sunrise tomorrow will be at 5:15 a.m. Looking way up, we see X-class flare chances are at 5%. Plasma winds will be slow at 385 kilometers per second with an average density of 8 protons per cubic centimeter. Radio propagation conditions are currently okay with a level 2 noise floor. There are no chances of aurora this evening. The current sunspot number is 114. 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

0: This is Stuttering Words. I'm going to start off here with a couple minutes by the Italian G. Lucas Crane. Has everybody ever called you the Italian?
1: I'm from there.
0: Just play some music. Get into it.
1: I'm from Brooklyn, which is the most Jewish and most Italian and most Dominican Republic place ever.
0: Is this mic working? Yours sounds really loud and mine sounds like really quiet. I want to sound more like the Italian. Okay, let's check. Yeah, okay, that's good.
1: You sound kind of Italian.
0: Now, for a couple minutes of the best Italian in this part of town, G. Lucas Cranetto.
1: What is it about?
0: Just play some music.
1: 90s dubstep.
0: A little bit of 90s dubstep on Stuttering Words. Here's a little sound from G. Lucas Crane. Irish Italian heritage.
1: Do you remember Italy in the 80s?
0: Are we even on the air yet?
1: Yeah.
0: We're just talking like this?
1: Unfortunately.
0: Like as if we're not professionals?
1: Unfortunately, we are on the radio. And
0: this is Stuttering Words, your one-stop source for all sorts of sources. And you're listening to the one and only Scottish-Irish-Italian G. Lucas Crane. We're going to get to 2 minutes of him calling extension 8.
1: You remember that scene in The Bronx Tale?
0: We're just trying to listen to some good music. I was really getting into that beat. It made me feel like I was picking my feet.

0: stuttering words. No, go make it louder. Make it like really loud. Let's like have the listeners enjoy loudness. That's really quiet. Like blast it. Blast it. Just blast. Oh, like a loud, sharp.
1: Like a loud, sharp
0: noise. Like a really loud, sharp, annoying noise for our listeners.
1: Lucas, I know you're listening to this show in the future. I know where you're sitting, and I know what you are thinking about. So I just want to tell you, you are listening to your own voice in the past. And do you remember that one scene in The Bronx Tale where they're falling in love? They're falling in love in The Bronx Tale right now. She takes his hat, which looks stupid, and she turns the cuff of the hat to a direction that is attractive to her. They've been flirting the whole movie, and that scene with the door in the car hasn't even happened yet.
2: We're telling, baby.

0: just queued that up live on air. How was that? That sound good? I didn't want to put the laptop into my headphones or either way. So it's fine. We just queue it up live on air.
1: That's my entire ethos. No headphones. All my stuff. Right out there. No queuing. That's how we do. No queuing. I want all the process in front of y'all. I want everything. I want everyone to hear everything.

0: So should we start the show? You know, all right, let's start the show officially. That was Lucas. And music and off and all that stuff. So yes, you are listening to Stuttering Words. And it's going to be a little bit of a different show today because I did not realize we were even doing a show today. I was some little crossed wires, and I didn't realize we were doing. I thought we were recording a show, playing a pre-recorded show.
1: You thought we were fired? You thought you were
0: fired? No, I just thought when you said that we didn't have anyone sign up, I thought you meant guest. I didn't realize you meant audience member. So we have no audience member. We got some guy in here. Came with a guest, but no like official audience member. And but I thought
1: there's a
0: you
1: lot.
0: Meant I thought you meant we had no guest.
1: No, we had so,
0: so
1: many.
0: I thought we had no show. So here I am walking across the street in Catskill. I was getting a little plastic bag of small products, and this was like an hour ago, and you said we had a show. So I was not prepared. I didn't even dress. I'm wearing cut off jean shorts and an O.J. Simpson t-shirt. Not really what I usually wear when I'm performing for this show. So it's going to be a little bit of a different show
1: because of how you're dressed.
0: Because of the O.J. shirt, it's one of the rare O.J. shirts. It's actually got Carrot Top in it. If you look, I posted a story on Instagram. You can see the shirt. You got to look closely for Carrot Top. He's in the white Bronco. Says the juice is loose, October 3rd, 1995, Juice is Loose featuring Carrot Top and O.J. Simpson. And you could get this shirt now, 1995, if you are the first caller, second caller, 929-255. No, the number is 929-266-9098, and you will call live on the air. And if you are the first caller, second caller, or third caller, you can win this t-shirt, O.J. Simpson. Check it out on my Instagram stories. My Instagram is rickroyer@gmail.com. And you could get that as well, contained in all sorts of. We could hose it down the way Malcolm Gladwell does with his groceries, even though it's still. Well, how many years are we from the pandemic, and Malcolm Gladwell is still hosing down his groceries before he brings them in the house? Right, yeah. What? And so this is not. So we don't have any of these, like, kind of like pre-recorded things that we usually have. We don't have any news because I haven't looked at it. We don't have the weather because I haven't looked at it. We don't have the sports because I haven't looked at it. So, but we do have a bunch of guests today. Lucas, are any of these guests actually here? We have Brandon Thundercloud.
2: Present.
0: Jenny Isaac Noon Storm Stump George Gorgeous George Jerry Burns. And Negative Sally. These are all people who are not here, who couldn't make it. But you have someone here named, is it Junkie Brains? What is the, we have a guest, Jackie Melting Regular. Is it Jackie Melting Regular or just Melting Regular? And
3: Melting
0: your name
3: regular.
0: Is Dracula, but your name is Dracula.
3: You can call me Jackie.
0: Jackie, okay.
1: See, approved.
0: So we
1: real.
0: Have a Junkie Brains kind of sort of similar in that similar vein of Junkie Brains question mark. The name Jackie Junkie Brains, Dracula Sunken Junkie Brains, in that sort of vein. In this, for a while, we're going to be hearing from Jackie, whose name in music is Melting Regular. Melting Regular will be with us tonight. No Brandon Thundercloud, no Jenny Isaac Newsom, even though they were the one of them was the inventor of soda water. We have no Chasing Rats, Rat Sauce, or 8 license for ushered kung fu movies. But we will be talking a little bit about my. You can tune in later or listen throughout the entire show, and you will hear my interaction that I recently had with the. Let's just call him the infamous Bradford, president of Wayfarm. Unbelievable that we still have our show despite the issues that we have had personally. Eagle, i.e. me, Eagle, i.e. Pizza Hut,
1: you.
0: Me, i.e. me. Sorry. Ooh, ooh, ooh, ooh. didn't want to make you believe or breathe or barf. Poor Lyle. And out came an entire cat's head.
1: Oh.
0: What, did I remember eating an entire cat's head? No, puke, barf, cat head. And it's
1: make
0: weird
1: it.
0: Because Bradford, my entire moving on, stepping back, oh, moving on and stepping back, moving on, stepping back, and then right in the middle of moving on and stepping back, it's right where I was talking about having an incident with Bradford. We are going to talk about that a little bit. We do have some upcoming shows if you want to hear about them, not us, but other shows at the Avalon Lounge, featuring live music and films at a movie theater. G. Lucas Crane, everyone. So we have similar in the vein of Junkie Brains, Melting Jackie, Jackie, Jackie, Junkie, Megular, Regular, Melting Regular, Skylight Dumper.
1: Is
0: also
1: he,
0: here.
1: Is he here?
0: No. Skis here?
1: He's
0: no.
1: On, he's on
0: Sooner
1: his way.
0: Here? They're Skylight on, Bumper, Dumper?
1: They're on their way.
0: Scumper? How about
1: lost.
0: No?
1: No, they're lost.
0: Have you ordered a Whopper with no bun?
1: You're
0: it's
1: out.
0: Pretty good.
1: You're out.
0: They give you a whole box.
1: Got in a car accident on the way here.
0: A fruit salad.
1: It hasn't been seen for years.
0: In it.
1: We haven't talked to him for years.
0: Our guest is blushing.
1: No, they had a falling out.
0: I think Jackie Ever Regular ever has had a Whopper with no bun. Fruit and salad.
1: They had a falling out years ago. We haven't seen them.
0: Do we have Fruit and Sky Dumper in the audience tonight? Fruit Dumper or Sky Dumper? Tune in. You can also call in and just talk to us. Our theme of the day today is Tumblr. Tumblr. Give us a call if you want a free cock gun. We're giving away free cock guns if you call 929-266-9098. But seriously.
1: Do you remember?
0: Oh, by the way, we have audience members.
1: Yeah, break out those snacks.
0: Oh, did you put out an audience mic tonight?
2: Yo, you forgot.
1: I forgot we're going to have to take it to you.
0: Popcorn? You like smart food? Oh, okay, yeah. Oh, we got other options, though. If you come down to the studio, you can get a huge bag of cheddar and sour creams, popcorns, or sweet chili. What do you like? Popcorn, yay! Round of applause for popcorn. So, yes, if you come down to the studio, we're here live, and you can listen, play, and pretend, and get a free small bag of products. That's 393 Main Street in Catskill, weird, wide, technular, Thai Fuji film kind of. What is that juice that you drink when you're whacking it? What's it called? Fruit juice. Yes. Now we're gonna hear Lucas Crane going like, woo!
1: Red Bull. The original Red Bull.
0: That's a radio show. Oh, I All forgot right. We have another guest. Real guest this time. Later in the show, we'll be talking to Norman Jingles Morris and his wife, Rochelle Sherpisher Sharpshell Morris. Jingle, also Jingle Morris, author of Jingles Promise. Jingles Promise, a father's the father's last words spoken to his son while he was hunting on the Appalachian Trail. Fantastic book, and we're going to talk to Jingles Normal Jingles after the break.
1: What? A father's quest for truth?
0: No, it's a father's last words to his son while he was hunting on the Appalachian Trail.
4: Oh, okay.
0: Yeah, so it's a fantastic book. we're going to talk a little bit about that. But in about 2 minutes, we're going to hear a set from our first guest, because our other guest, Normal Jingles Port Morris, is not here yet. So maybe by the time that Jack Melting Regular plays, maybe Normal just will come in. And if not, we'll read a little bit of his book. Anyways, call in 929-266-9098.
1: And
2: man. I was just kind of listening. And this is radio, after all, and you're playing wonderful music. It doesn't always have to be background. Sometimes it can be something beautiful that you just listen to. You're just driving along. You're just on Highway 89. Fronting. Being chased by the cops. You just want to listen to a little bit of Wave Farm. So if you are being chased by the police out there, tune in to WGXC 90.7 Wave Farm and hear a little bit of this.

0: sometimes when I go into Lowe's, sometimes when I go into Lowe's in Catskill, I'm often shopping for clothes. That's the only reason why I would go in to Lowe's. I know it's ostensibly a hardware store, but I really like buying my clothes from Lowe's. And there's one employee.
1: Turn your mic off.
0: Turn your mic off?
1: I'm going to turn your mic off.
0: You don't want to hear about...
1: I'm sick of this. I didn't even know we were doing a show today, and all of a sudden I'm all over here pulling up Bickles from the sump pump.
2: I don't know your name, but you're dressed really well at Lowe's. Give me a call.
1: All right, so...
2: You know who you are.
1: We have no updates for you in terms of world news. I have not been checking. The weather is fine. It's warm outside.
0: You didn't even bring a book about guns?
1: We are going to introduce our first guest from Ellenville?
3: From Ellenville, yep.
1: Ellenville. They got that real good Pizza Hut.
3: Not anymore, baby.
1: Oh, the Pizza Hut's done?
3: Done.
0: Let's talk about Ellenville.
3: A lot of relics in the town.
1: But do they have the Pizza Hut in the prison still?
3: That I don't know.
1: Oh, yeah. That Pizza Hut in the prison was pretty good.
3: Was it good?
1: Yeah.
2: Is there still that theater called the Shadow Realm or something?
3: Shadowlands, yep.
1: Shadowlands.
3: Should be the realm.
2: Every time I drive by, every time I'm like, the other side of life? A shadow dimension?
3: A little ominous. I don't know.
2: It's ominous.
1: Does Ellenville still have that pervert guy that's like, nookie whoopee, nookie whoopee? And he's like going around.
3: There's loads of them.
1: Go walks in a circle.
3: I wouldn't be surprised.
1: And he's like, nookie whoopee. And he's always ordering Big Macs without the bun. Whoopee whoopee, nookie whoopee, nookie. That's right. Yeah, he's pantsless. He's pantsless inside, but he's always wearing pants.
0: Oh my God.
3: Quite possibly.
1: Yeah, he was good. He was good. So what you're going to play some music?
3: I sure am.
0: Is there a food truck? Is there still that food truck? Is there a food truck?
3: There's a couple outside of town.
0: I was in Ellenville. I was coming to your house, and then I got a margarita from a food truck.
1: Oh, yeah.
0: That's real. I didn't imagine that.
3: No, that's real. It's very real.
2: And I remember going there, and they're like, did you like the food? And I was like... They have food.
1: That's Wet Hogs.
0: A good old Wet Hogs.
1: Yeah, the food truck, Wet Hogs.
0: Yep, serving
1: just a bunch of pink pants, prissy, pushy, mushy, push, push, push, push cones, mushy, push cones, fussing a lot with their mushy, pushy, pushy, pushy, pushy, pushy, mushy, gushy, push cones, pushing a lot with their sun pump pickles, and bushing a lot with bushy. They got a real big, big, big, big, big buggy full of bushy, mushy pickles from the sun pump pickles, sun pink, pink, pink pants, sorted, sided.
0: The year was 1981. The sandwich shop had just opened in Redmond. It was the first place that I ever got such a messy sandwich. Big old Italian sandwiches. Broccoli rolls. The year was 1974. A Bronx Tale hadn't come out yet. Beverages were in their era. It was the end of time. A bunch of movies hadn't come out yet. It was high noon.
1: Oh boy, you'd walk around being like nookie whoopie, you know what I'm talking about, the guy from Ellenville.
3: Yeah.
1: Yeah.
3: hangs out with the guy who rides the electric bike around with a big speaker.
1: Yeah, he would look good with an axe.
3: He would, yeah.
1: You know, like just walking around swinging like a big battle axe. How many? So we haven't gotten to the interview portion yet because we usually do that after you play. But I'm busting at the gut to ask a real big question about battle axes. You ready to play your set?
3: I suppose, yeah.
1: Yeah! Let's do it! Ladies and gentlemen, welcome

Uh-huh.

ask me.

0: Apologies.
1: Wait, what?
0: A round of apologies. A round of apologies. Or apologies.
1: I'm so sorry.
0: We're sorry. We're so sorry.
2: It's traditional amongst our people to immediately apologize after our set is done. No matter
0: all
2: how.
0: All right, we are sorry.
2: Really music. Sorry about that amazing expression of the soul of music, where actually the human brain doesn't have personality, but is just a radio transceiver that tunes into consciousness. And it is not really about what we've got going on in our heads. It is a radio station. Our heads are the human.
0: It's my time to talk. I ask the questions to the guests.
3: Oh, shit.
2: And now we try to remember what interview is.
0: That was Melting Regular, everyone, with a little set of music. Everyone was dancing, and it was a good time. And so now Melting Regular, whose real Dracula name is Jackie, is joining us. And we're going to do this like an interview thing, because this is an interview talk show with live music, noise, sounds, and news and sports scores and all sorts of sources as well.
2: What's your Dracula?
0: The first question right off the bat after listening to that set, wonderful teeth. You have a great set of choppers.
3: Thank you.
0: Where do you get those done?
3: Years of braces.
0: Oh, you got braces. Who did your braces? Who did the work?
3: Some guy in Fishkill. He was wonderful.
0: Oh, Mr. Rhododendron.
3: Right,
0: yeah,
3: right.
0: He's good work.
3: Rhododendron, even.
0: Yeah, good work. He does great work.
3: Great work.
0: Oh. So, yeah, great. No black teeth. I see no black teeth. I got a lot of black teeth.
3: Really
0: I used
3: looking.
0: To be. Yeah, that's why I see what. See how when
2: it's
0: you
2: rare
0: smile,
2: in 2026. It's right. Rare. No black teeth. Rare.
0: I know. And you. So
3: I
0: no.
3: Came to
0: no. Like little niblets of coal. No little niblets of coal. For those of you who aren't in live in the studio and who are listening, painting a picture for you. Nice set of teeth. No black teeth.
3: Thank you.
0: As you can see, the listeners can't. But see how my lips cover my teeth. Bah, bah, bah, bah. So you can't see my teeth, but there are a lot of black ones. Yours, you got teeth. Your teeth show, and they're very good.
2: And that's why Rick keeps getting pulled over.
0: And that's why I also. So I used to be a robot, and when I was a kid, kids would used to say, and the children on the bus would say, "You don't have no teeth," and I would be like, "Well, what do you? Wouldn't it be weird for a robot to have teeth?"
3: So
0: I'm a regular
3: weird, I think.
0: Boy now. I'm a grown man now. And all my teeth.
3: Short
0: some
3: pants.
0: Of my teeth.
3: Still short pants, though.
0: I am still short, yes.
3: No, not
0: that's
3: short, but
0: good
3: short
0: of you.
3: Pants.
2: Short pants.
0: Well,
3: you were in short pants, but you're still in short pants.
0: Well, that's because I'm not tall. I mean,
3: well, neither am I.
0: My pants are 30 length because I can't do it. If I wore them any bigger, I would have to be taller. So essentially, I have to wear short man's pants.
3: Are you good on stilts?
0: I'm a good swimmer. Okay. I don't know if those two things are related.
3: I'm sure they are.
4: Where yeah. Are you all from the same place? I don't get these references at all.
0: Still, because you're Italiano, you know? It's like you wouldn't get it. Like you were back eating gnocchi with your papa, you know, while we were out in stilts swimming and eating reams
3: being
0: of Santa Claus.
3: Over here.
0: Being short, what, praying to Santa Claus for his little beach freak. Free little freaky black teeth, cheapy, you know?
2: Right.
0: Oh, but you, no. So. I'm eating from the horn of plenty. I'm an Italiano. Shut up. You know what I'm saying?
2: So Western
0: it's like,
2: New York?
0: Shut up. Giving you the fingers. But the audience can't see that the fingers aren't the correct fingers of the middle finger, but they are the pointer fingers. You know, they're not the ones you think. And if you are the first caller who could tell us which fingers I was holding up, 929-266. Hold on, let me put the volume up on the phone. Hold on a second.
2: Well, as long as you're not from Binghamton. Don't call us if you're from Binghamton. Anywhere else.
0: Yeah. I'm so nervous about asking this next question.
2: Short pants?
0: No, I did... I did think of there was one section where you were talking about Tempest, which
3: is that
0: could
3: Conan
0: be.
3: Conan O'Brien? Hold on, is that Conan O'Brien across the street?
2: Is Conan O'Brien in Catskill, New York?
3: Do you see who I'm talking about?
0: I was about to scream Conan to him, but then I realized he actually does look like Conan. And he'd be like,
2: I get that all the time.
3: That was crazy.
0: You know,
1: I'm sorry, Doctor. Anyway. There's a lot of noise. I look like Conan, and they're yelling at me again.
0: So nervous about making this connection between, you know, I, gulp, not drinking on air.
1: Oh, where are you from?
0: I'm what?
1: I'm from that one scene in the Bronx Tale. I'm from that one scene in the Bronx Tale. I'm an NPC.
0: You had mentioned you were reading about the Tempest. You were talking about Tempest, which could be Shakespeare's play, could be the romance novel, popular romance novel, could be just a storm. Reminded me a lot of the Virgin Suicides.
3: Oh, cool.
0: Remember that one?
3: I do.
0: Remember that movie?
3: I do. And book.
2: Yes.
0: Ah, yeah. There was a we'll play it later, but there is a song that's fantastic that happens at a good point in the movie. Where they're, I can't remember exactly, they're like in a theater or something. And it's talking about the storm. And it's about the word hurricane and what the word hurricane means.
3: Uh-huh.
0: We'll play it later. I got it queued up because I thought you'd like it.
3: No way.
0: It reminded me of it. Yeah, I'm going to play a second of it just so you know I'm not messing around.

0: picked it up.
1: Totally. We'll hear more of the storm. Also, the questions. Oh, that's not my list of questions. Let's get to some of these serious questions here. Now, this is the part of the show where we don't mess around. We go straight to the heart, get to the trying to understand the artist. We don't mess around with these questions like, ooh, what's your favorite haircut? You know? You know, like those little baby questions.
0: Yeah. Get out of here.
1: Or like, ooh, do you like music? Come on!
0: Never heard of it.
2: What?
1: My first question is...
0: First question?
1: The teens one was the kind of a question. But this is the first one that really cuts to the bone.
0: Right.
1: Really gets, really like, puts your heart where your butt is. You know, that kind of stuff.
0: Give it to me.
1: Who hates you the most? Yeah. Just give it a good thought.
0: That's
1: who?
0: A good question.
3: There are only three right answers.
0: Right. That's a good question.
1: Who hates you the most? Starting now.
0: Perhaps my neighbors.
1: No. Really?
0: No, maybe. Who knows? I don't know.
1: I mean, because how long have you known your neighbors?
0: 5 years.
1: Okay, so that's a long time to.
0: Maybe
1: to foster some
0: word.
1: Hate.
0: Maybe they just think I'm annoying.
1: Yeah.
0: I don't know.
1: Yeah. I mean, because I know I.
0: The chipmunks in my yard don't like me because I try to plant stuff.
1: And then they
0: dig it right up.
1: So why do they hate you?
0: Because I put it there.
1: But they dig it up. They like it. So they like
0: up,
1: you.
0: Get it out of here.
1: They think you like
0: you
1: them.
0: You think so?
1: I think they think.
0: We might have to.

0: I enjoy the Milton regular.
1: Coming from that window was great.
0: I enjoy that Milton regular.
2: Later on, we're also still waiting for our guest Norman Jingles Pringles Morris from Jingles, who wrote Jingles Promise.
3: Norman!
2: If Norman doesn't show up, I'm giving him a call.
3: I think I can see him.
2: That's an interesting answer, neighbors or chipmunks.
1: Perhaps.
3: Norman!
2: Because usually it's like an ex or a family member.
1: I don't know.
2: Oh, yeah.
1: I don't know.
2: That's tough.
1: There's a lamp walking in the door.
2: Come on in.
1: A lamp in the
2: Ladies
1: door.
2: And gentlemen, Bill, everyone, raise a round of applause. Round of applause. For those listening on the radio, Bill has just walked in with a lamp.
0: That's right. He's bringing a lamp back. I knew when he took that lamp, he was going to come back in on the radio.
2: It's getting very dark in here.
0: On the radio.
2: And
0: it's the summer.
2: Bill has saved us with a lamp. Do you want to turn it on, Bill?
1: We might need it.
2: Because I think... Ah, yeah!
0: It's 2026.
2: WGXC Live Main Street Studio, 393 Main Street. And we've been playing in the dark.
0: It was that moment.
2: Because we did it because Bill was bothering the lamp.
0: They turned that lamp back on. Oh, they did it. But the light came on, and I can pinpoint that moment when the light came on.
2: Bill, we have we have some trivia questions with some prizes while you're here. All right, now you got to pay attention because, you know, you don't know where there might be any commas or ellipses or anything like that. So the question is, keeping all that in mind, what was the first word of this sentence? This is great trivia music.
1: Keeping.
3: Can I infer some semicolons in those?
2: Yeah, semicolons.
1: Commas.
2: Yeah, there were some semicolons.
1: He doesn't know.
2: Well, yeah, the word was now, because now you have to pay attention because. Okay, well, because of that, because I hate the Oxford comma, looks really weird, right? It looks really weird.
0: Y'all.
2: It doesn't look right. So you are going to walk away with either some sour cream and Ruffles chips or Doritos or Doritos. All right. So that was Bill, ladies and gentlemen, the lamp deliverer and trivia question.
0: Thanks very much,
2: loser,
0: Bill.
2: But then winner because also doesn't like the Oxford comma. All right. Yeah, I think so as well.
4: What is wrong with that? I love the freaking Oxford comma. Why are we different?
1: I don't know her. Who is she?
4: Why are we different?
2: Oxford comma.
1: Pull up the Oxford comma.
2: Yeah, it's either in the quotes, quotations, or outside the quotation.
1: Oh.
4: I want the options. I hate the semicolon.
1: Okay.
4: But I love the Oxford comma.
1: You don't like the semicolon?
4: I love the semicolon.
1: Okay.
4: But it's funny to be like, that is a very particular... kind of sandwich lover. Also, when I'm at the store and I grab a big fun size of something that I like, when I grab the bag that's the fun size, the biggest possible size, in my brain I go, I'm doing this because I love this. Like, I love this stuff, so I'm getting the big one.
5: I'm getting frustrated because it's my time to be the interviewer!
4: Go ahead.
2: Jackie of Melting Regular.
1: Yes.
2: We have another...
1: I'm scared.
2: We have another question for you, coming straight from the heart, going right to the butt. I don't know what this... yes, and the question is, how much money you got?
1: On me right now?
2: Like total. What are your assets? I want to know your assets. This question's going straight from the heart and straight to your assets.
1: I got bad news for you. All my assets are in trinkets.
2: A trinkety asset?
1: Trinkets.
0: Now look, when you go in there, they're going to ask you about your assets. You're going to say one. You're going to go, yes, yes, no, no, yes, yes.
2: A trinkety asset bunch? What? A trinkety accent bunch?
0: There's a couple of assets I would like you to disavow on the air.
2: So you put